0: wound. Officials say he opened fire at an In-N-Out Burger restaurant and say an off-duty police officer and citizen actively engaged him by returning fire. At least three people died. Several others were injured. The restaurant says one of the dead was an employee. There's no word on a motive. Canada's second-largest airline is on strike. Dan Karpinchuk reports more than 4,000 flight attendants at WestJet walked off the job this morning.
1: In a statement, the airline says its latest offer to the flight attendants union is industry-leading and transformative and directly addresses the main issues behind the walkout, unpaid work. In response to the strike, WestJet issued a lockout. The union for the flight attendants says it's ready to go back to the bargaining table. It says flight attendants work about 35 hours a month without pay, before and after flights. In Ottawa, Jobs Minister Patty Hajdu says the strike is a disappointing development and that federal mediators are available to help with negotiations. But the union has urged the government not to intervene with any back-to-work legislation. Meanwhile, thousands of travelers are scrambling to make arrangements on one of the busiest travel weekends of the year in Canada. For NPR News, I'm Dan Karpinchuk in Toronto.
0: U.S. futures contracts are trading higher at this hour. Dow futures up about 0.3%. NASDAQ futures up more than 0.5%. I'm Janine Herbst, and you're listening to NPR News from Washington.
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3: I'm Kushan Avidar.
4: I'm Ariana Brocious.
3: And this is Climate One. So I don't want to brag, but I'm pretty hip, Ariana. Do you know that?
4: Oh, I mean, yeah, it's obvious.
3: Like, I make it my business to know what's up in popular culture. If I still had hair, I'd have frosted tips.
4: Oh, wow. Wow. I wish I could say the same. Maybe not about the frosted tips, but, you know, being hip.
3: Your loss.
4: Just being with it. You know, I'm usually way behind the times with memes and jokes and slang and pop songs. But I do watch a fair amount of TV, for better or for worse. So I do have a familiarity with, like, you know, the big shows on Netflix and Max, Apple, and, of course, PBS. So I'm not a total rube.
3: Of course. I mean, PBS is timeless. I've always tried to work at the intersection of current events and pop culture because I do think that's where the Overton window can shift and you can affect public opinion. And frankly, there's just a lot of joy in it.
4: And that's exactly what today's show is all about. When it comes to climate, we have the facts, but we aren't moving fast enough. So we need to get climate awareness to the places where people already are, sharing knowledge in ways they can relate to, and maybe change the way they think about what's possible.
3: In recent years, this climate lever has gotten more and more activated. We recently did a show on games that include climate themes or content. Today, we'll hear from someone in Hollywood and a major league athlete about how they use platforms for climate awareness.
4: And because self-image is a key part of all this, we'll hear about a fascinating study linking views on masculinity with concerns about climate. Kusha went to an MMA match, spoiler alert, so stay tuned. You don't want to miss that.
3: First, we're going to a space most of us know well, at least from one side of the screen. I'm talking about Hollywood. Can watching a character in a movie take charge of the future actually change what people believe they can do in real life? And can the stories we consume ultimately shape public attitudes and even policy outcomes?
4: Alison Beagleman certainly thinks so. She's an entrepreneur and impact producer working at the intersection of climate and media. She's co-founder of the Hollywood Climate Summit and co-founder and chief of strategy at Context Collaborative. We talked about the power of what we see on the screen to shape action in real life.
5: We have a lot of people doing the work in terms of helping creatives and companies and brands tell better stories that are more accurate and also fun and exciting and entertaining. And then we really need the people to bring those case studies to light and also bring people together to talk about their learnings and hear from scientists about, like, what they're struggling to communicate and how we as a field can do a better job. While at the same time, we are, you know, as an organization, we do impact campaign work. We're directing attention. That's what the summit does. It really creates a space, but also directs attention so that we can take what is already happening and scale it, right?
4: Why is it important for climate change to show up in popular entertainment?
5: Because climate has not shown up. And because of that, we've proven that there's a lack of understanding of what climate change even is across our country, our globe. And that lack of understanding has allowed for a lot of disinformation to spread. Obviously, there's been a politicization of climate that has mm-hmm. added to disinformation. And so, you know, that's a whole other can of worms. But the reason culture and entertainment is so critical to the climate fight is because we hit billions of people every single day. The gaming industry alone hits around 6 billion people, and people are playing these games consistently. TV and film, you're connected with your favorite TV character, you're watching seasons and seasons of them. If they're like Ava Daniels from Hacks and they're constantly bringing up climate change and AI and all these issues that are interconnected and giving you a lens to view them through, you're going to feel more connected to it and be like, oh, okay, yeah, like that's something that's cool and fun and I can speak to in my everyday life. When you know someone and you hear something from them directly, you're more likely to share that information. And so if you're getting to know these characters and they're giving you information and then you're going out and sharing it, like that's one of the best ways to grow awareness about something. And we're also in a really dark time news-wise. So I think that's why it's also really important, because culture is one of the last frontiers that we can utilize to put out critical information.
4: Yeah, I mean, I hear you there saying that it's important for affecting the way people think about issues. And we'll talk a bit more about that in a minute. But also this sort of messenger role that characters play, where they are conveying information about lots of different things. And viewers and listeners are sort of, you know, absorbing that to a certain degree, and it's affecting the way they might be communicating about it in their own lives. So I want to play a couple examples, because I think it's great to hear just a few examples of how climate shows up in TV today. So the first is from Hacks season 3, which you just referenced. Deborah is a 60-plus comedian, and Ava is her Gen Z writing partner. They're on a hike, they get lost, Deborah is injured. The conversation turns to climate change, which Deborah doesn't really think is an issue. So let's listen to this.
6: Why don't you admit that this is a problem? Look, even if what you say is true, what can any one person do about it?
7: Well, you're right. Your average person can't do as much as corporations or governments.
6: There you go. Case closed.
7: I said average person. You're one of the biggest climate criminals I know. Your carbon footprint is huge.
6: Well, not as big as your carbon handprint.
7: Hey, we had an agreement.
6: I'm handicapped now. I have more rights.
7: Okay, you know what? Joke all you want, but you drive cars that are inefficient. You take a private jet everywhere.
6: Not everywhere.
7: All the stuff that you sell on QVC, it's all plastic and fast fashion. Polyester doesn't degrade. It's made from oil. Okay? Forever 21 is basically Exxon. Zara, BP.
6: Listen, I'm not saying you're wrong. It's just that young people are just so much more dramatic about everything. I mean, you live long enough, you realize things don't change that drastically.
7: Okay, think of it this way. When you play a comedy club, you don't do the shitty material at the end of your set and leave the crowd cold out of respect for the comedian following you, right?
6: Of course not.
7: Okay, so maybe think of the earth that way.
4: So there's a lot to unpack in there, and I would love to hear your thoughts first.
5: Yeah, I love that clip. That was, I think, from 2024. And our partners at the NRDC actually work directly with the team at Hacks and the showrunners and the writers to sort of give them inspiration and ideas for like what Ava could say and like how it could reflect their relationship. I also say always intergenerational action and relationship building is so core to climate, because we just have these giant gaps, which you're sort of seeing in this clip. Mm-hmm. But yeah, I mean, unpacking it, what I think Ava as a character, especially in the scene, but always does really well, is connecting big issues together in a really personal way. So like she talks about, like, in this one clip, fashion, plastic, and its connection to oil. She talks about the footprint. She talks about pollution. But what she does really great is she says it in a way that for Deborah, like, says it in her own terms. And I think that you see that at the end where she's talking about, like, you wouldn't leave a room cold, right? Like, that's sort of the big finale. I think that's really important when you're doing this type of work, is like really diving into, how would your character act? How would you talk to someone about it? And then making those connections shows us how intersectional climate is, that it really connects to many different issues.
4: Yeah, the intersectionality is really on display here. And that's key. Also, that idea that it has to feel authentic to the character, right? And this character, Ava, for people who don't watch the show, I mean, she is outspoken. She has a lot of opinions. And the intergenerational thing is really interesting as well. And I think that's something probably older and younger viewers of this can relate in some respect to either character. So I want to ask, what makes a story good in terms of being climate informed versus climate themed?
5: There are so many different ways to describe climate storytelling now, and everyone has their own jargon. We've sort of, at Context Collaborative, have thought about it in terms of three different areas. So there's like a climate theme, climate informed, and just like the broader lens of climate context. So when I think about climate themed, I'll think of a story that's maybe more, you know, nature is the story, climate is the story. Mm-hmm. So I would maybe think about like Okja. That was a film from a while ago, but it was very, very rooted in nature. Same with Wild Robot, Hoppers, maybe even Jurassic Park too, like nature-based solutions. Maybe they're about animals. Maybe they're about mycology or trees, but it's all wrapped up in it. Versus climate informed is more like climate is going to shape the world, but it's maybe not the main plot. And I don't want to spoil the next clip, but I think that next clip is more geared towards that.
4: Yeah, well, let's go there. Let's listen to it. So this next clip is from The Morning Show, season 4, episode 2. In it, reporter Alex Levy, played by Jennifer Aniston, is stuck in traffic because of a protest in downtown. So she ends up jumping out, reporting live from that protest. And we'll give a listen to this.
8: I am at 23rd and Broadway, where traffic is at a standstill, where the city has come to a standstill as the radical Earth activist group Extinction...
9: Rebel, please keep filming. I'm live.
8: Iconic.
9: Oh, it's
8: Extinction Rebel.
9: Oh,
8: hey,
9: and who are you?
10: A warrior for truth.
8: And what are you doing here? Why are you doing this?
10: This summit is a front for big oil. It's a cover to sell drilling contracts.
11: Look at International Allied Petroleum. Their CEO, Zeke Pemberton, hides his company's pollution behind these sham summits. The stock price gets a bump and he takes home over $100 million a year.
8: But this is a summit for renewable energy, so where are you sourcing your greenwashing claims? What is your evidence?
11: We have receipts. They're internal documents.
8: Well, then why are you shutting the entire city down? Why don't you just publish those documents?
11: Because no one believes us. No one listens.
5: So two sort of things I want to talk about. One, it's different because it's really deeply specific. And I think speaking to the bigger climate movement and systems, it's not a character-based scene. What I think is really great about the scene is that we're getting really specific about a really critical issue within climate, which is corruption and big oil sort of deciding that they're going to... They do this all the time. They show up at climate conferences. They show up at COP, oil executives. Like, they're behind the scenes lobbying, but also greenwashing at the same time so that we don't know. They created the concept of carbon footprint. And I think, yes, we don't really need to see that many more protest scenes, because when you hear climate, you want to think of like radical activists. But I think in this scene, what you're hearing is like, they have proof that there's really bad things happening and corruption happening, but people aren't listening to them, right? And so I think that's really an important sort of nuance, and it's important for someone like Alex Levy, the character, to hear, because she probably doesn't know any of this. This is probably new to her.
4: There's a lot of climate-themed content on TV, in movies, in games, as you mentioned, a lot more than there might have been, you know, a couple decades ago. But a lot of it is apocalyptic and dark. Some of it paints kind of a bleak future. Even if the entertainment value is high, it can be kind of hard to sit with. Things like The Day After Tomorrow, Mad Max. As someone who thinks a lot about the impact of these films and TV shows, how do you view those kinds?
5: I would say that Hollywood's never not going to tell apocalyptic stories. Like, as a movement, I'm sorry to speak for the ecosystem of climate storytelling, but I think, unfortunately, because they're going to keep telling these stories, and because all around us we're seeing climate disasters, you know, extreme weather that is mainly brought on by climate change. Like, I think we just need to, as a community, lean into how can we make those as accurate as possible. I think there's ways to do it. I just think it's about how do you do it in a way that people understand that this is happening right now and that they learn things from it, right? Like, even if it's subconscious.
4: So based on our conversation so far, my guess is that a lot of the people that you work with at the Hollywood Climate Summit come to the summit already wanting to incorporate climate into their work or already doing it. Maybe they want to learn how to do it better or get a little more recognition or platform for some of that work. What about people who aren't already on board? How do you bring them in?
5: So basically, within the summit, we have different programs. We have programming that is, you know, more deep dive and more complex, but also the mainstream of it all, like when you bring in a big TV show, it had Grey's Anatomy on a few years ago, like that brings in new people. Our main conference, it's just like a big rah-rah celebration, which is so rare these days, especially in climate. And it's usually 50% new people who have never been before, which, wow, I think is so, we love doing that. And we love bringing in new speakers. Like if there's, you know, gamers or TV and film folks who feel like they're interested, but they don't want to mess up and they don't want to, like, yeah, say the wrong thing and they don't feel like they're an expert. Like, we try to create forums that make them feel safe enough to try. And then usually that sort of gets them in or gets people more excited to keep doing the work. We also take our programming to other places. So we do Sundance every single year. It's mm-hmm. free. You know, like, we try to create low barriers to access so that people can just come. And that also brings in new people, right? But I think the mainstream culture piece of it is just the way, because they're just watching something and then there's climate in it. And climate's, again, it's intersectional. Every single issue connects to it. I think that's also that's the best part of climate and the worst part of climate, because it makes the marketing yep. really hard.
4: What evidence is there to show that the things we see on screen, what characters say and do and how they behave, affects how we behave in our real lives?
5: Oh my gosh, there's so many great studies. There's some great, great research being done within the climate media ecosystem. And one of our partners, rare.org, they have an entertainment lab. I could just give you a specific example. There was a case study on the show. I don't know if you watch the show, but I love Sex and the City. So it was the And Just Like That, which was the sort of like spin-off like future of it all. And they just had a basic scene in the show where Miranda, instead of ordering regular steak, orders a plant-based option. And mm-hmm. they tracked that, quoting from the study, viewers who saw a plant-based version versus a meat-only version were more likely to say eating less meat is healthier and better for the environment. And also viewers said that the entertainment value was not affected. So that's the whole thing, where it's not going to change the way people are watching the content. But I do think this is a great example of, like, it's a small thing. People probably didn't even know that you could get plant-based options at Chipotle, which you totally can now.
4: Allison Beagleman is Chief Strategy Officer and co-founder of the Context Collaborative and co-founder of the Hollywood Climate Summit. Thank you for joining us on Climate One.
5: Thanks for having me.
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3: That's up next when Climate One returns.
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3: This is Climate One. I'm Kusha Navidar. There's been a lot of macho energy in the national conversation as of late. The UFC fight on the White House lawn commemorating the 250th anniversary of the U.S. was a sweaty, surreal spectacle. Was it simply entertainment, or does it reflect something deeper about culture, about identity and attention itself?
4: It's hard to tell. Recently, Defense Secretary Pete Hegseth announced all American military personnel age 30 and older, men and women, will be required to be tested for testosterone deficiency. This feels like a caricature of traditional masculinity, but it's a real thing happening in our present moment.
3: Yeah, and though there's a lot of talk about the rise of the manosphere, speaking as a man, I think it's important to underscore that masculinity is not a monolith, of course. What I see in the discourse is a lot of guys that feel isolated, that feel unrecognized, and my heart goes out to them. And you see it trickle out in all different ways. For some of them, their conception of masculinity can conflict with saying they care about the planet.
4: That's the focus of our next conversation. Michael P. Hazelhoon is an associate professor of management at the University of California, Riverside. His research looks at how concerns around social identity influence judgment and behavior.
3: He authored the report, Man Enough to Save the Planet: Masculinity Concerns Predict Attitudes Toward Climate Change. That's in the Journal of Environmental Psychology. I talked to him about his findings.
12: A lot of people have found that men tend to be less concerned about climate change than women, or at least they express less concern about climate change. But a lot of the focus has been on the women's side of things, like, oh, women are socialized to care about others and to be more communal, and that's why they care more. And I kind of took the other side of things. I said, well, what if this caring and compassion that's associated with caring about climate change, what if that turns men off to expressing concern? You know, they don't want to look like they're caring and compassionate, and that actually leads some men to say, eh, maybe it's not such a big deal. There's a lot of work that shows that, you know, men have to be manly men and, you know, showing that they're masculine, but I was really surprised that it translated in, you know, over to something like climate change beliefs.
3: Okay, so let's talk a little bit about the study itself. How would you explain the test to people who are just getting introduced to it?
12: Yeah, so it was a multi-study project, starting with, do people believe that men who care about climate change are, you know, warmer? Are they more caring? Are they more compassionate? Things like that. And they are. So kind of established that from the beginning. But then the next three studies were kind of the meat of the projects, where it says, well, if men believe that caring about climate change paints them as being caring and compassionate, are men who are really worried about their masculinity more likely to avoid appearing caring and compassionate, and therefore more likely to say, climate change isn't such a big deal? But the finding was really consistent. The more a man was like, yeah, I'm really stressed out about appearing masculine, the less willing he was to express concern about climate change.
3: Interesting. So the study looked at the correlation, I guess that you would say, the strongest correlation you found was between men who demonstrated insecurity or at least concern about masculinity having a strong negative opinion about specifically using the term climate change or just caring about the environment in general?
12: It was specific to climate change.
3: That word, that term.
12: Yes.
3: Okay.
12: That's a vector.
3: I think part of the reason why it's so interesting to me is because there has been this swell I found in the past 5 years, at least, of talking about the manosphere and how norms and ideas of masculinity are really coming to the forefront of seeing both the impact on our society, but also just within an individual guy, an individual man, a person who identifies as a man. For you, how familiar were you with this discourse or with just the manosphere in general before this study?
12: Fairly familiar. I've been doing research on gender for about 20 years now, 10 or 15 years ago, I conducted research on linking testosterone to various behaviors, which is associated with the extent to which you care about being a man and showing your aggression. So yeah, so with a kind of societal turn towards with leadership, even expressing that it's important to always show your manhood, it was it's like, hey, this is familiar.
17: Yeah. Did anything surprise you about the study then? Because it sounds like it was pretty consistent with what you had found in your previous research.
12: Yeah. So at the risk of being too honest, I started the study and I found the initial results and I said, yeah, all I'm measuring is political orientation. So men who are further to the right tend to be more concerned about their masculinity and they tend to not report as much concern about the climate. So I said, I'm just capturing political orientation.
17: If somebody's on the left or if somebody's on the right, you're going to see. Yeah, I get that. That makes sense.
12: Exactly. Yeah. So I didn't get too excited at first, but in two of these studies in the project, I also collected political orientation and ran analyses where you sort of take that out of the equation to a certain extent and the effect is still there. So that was really surprising to me, is that it's not just a political orientation story.
17: So what you're saying there is that there's a subset of folks, of men who identify as being left-leaning, who are also concerned about their masculinity and who also do not want to use the term climate change, have less of an interest, belief in climate change. Am I hearing that right?
12: Yeah, that's exactly right. So from a statistical perspective, once you take that out of the equation, it doesn't matter whether you're left wing or right wing. It's just your concern about yourself being a man that predicts the climate change attitudes.
17: Did this study challenge how you think about masculinity?
12: Oh, boy. It's a really interesting question. I don't think it challenged me how I personally think about masculinity, but I have a 16-year-old son. And it kind of made me reflect on what are the lessons I'm teaching him about his masculinity and about how he feels as almost a man. And, you know, have I instilled a concern in him about needing to prove that he's a man? And could that affect things like his concern for the environment growing up?
17: I hear you. As an academic, you're touching on something that is so easily recognized in the public discourse, like these ideas of gender. They're not necessarily academic. Everybody has their own take on it, whether they ride motorcycles or whatever. When you're talking about this in group settings, at dinner parties or what have you, have people had interesting reactions?
12: People get kind of sad, to be honest. So what do we do about that? Because, you know, like you said, especially in the last few years, I think there's become more of an emphasis on men need to prove their manhood and be manly men and things like that. You know, again, from leadership in the United States on down. So does that mean it's just going to get worse? What do we do? How do we, not that men are the victims here, but how do we help men? You know, it's okay. You're a man and, you know, we believe you. So now go ahead and do something about climate change.
17: Do you have any sense of what that would be? Or are you really just like, listen, I'm the messenger. I can't fix this. I'll run another study if you want. What do you think about that?
12: I have some ideas. So in other research, I looked at men who are worried about their masculinity are less likely to forgive others because forgiveness is seen as a more feminine trait. And in one of the studies from that project, we threatened their masculinity and then we gave them a chance to restore it. So they either thought of two times where they were recently felt like a real man, super easy. You can easily come up with two times in, you know, the last day or so. Or they had to come up with 10 times they recently felt like a real man. That's hard to do. So the guys who did that, like, oh man, I guess I must not be a real man because I can only think of 7 or 8 times. And they told me to come up with 10. So the guys who could reaffirm their masculinity by thinking of 2 times they were recently real men, they were then willing to forgive. They're like, okay, I'm not so threatened anymore.
17: Oh, wow. So giving them the ability to affirm the identity that I'm guessing they want to feel masculine, gave them the capacity then to do this other act, forgiveness, not typically associated by them with manhood. Did I capture all that correctly?
12: Yes. Yeah.
17: Interesting.
12: Perfect.
17: And so if you were going to extrapolate that, then I'm guessing what you're saying here is there's a possibility that finding ways to allow certain men to feel affirmed in their masculinity might open the pathways for other actions that they might otherwise feel prohibited towards.
12: Yeah, I think that's true. And of course, then the tough part comes, you know, a lot of times men affirm their masculinity by doing
17: really bad stuff.
12: I was gonna say, socially undesirable, but yeah, really bad. Fair enough. Is probably more accurate. By being aggressive and expressing attitudes against homosexuality and towards war and, you know, sure, things like that. But some researchers have, I don't think that this has been empirically tested, but they've suggested things like men should go out and take up mountain biking. It's a, you know, it's risky in some ways. It's physical activity, things like that. And so maybe that's a positive way that men can affirm their masculinity.
17: So really, there's this discourse that you feel needs to happen next on what are ways in which we allow men to affirm their masculinity in a way that is socially desirable, is the term you used, healthy, productive. Yeah. And I think that is kind of a lot of where I think the discourse is going, even outside of climate. Michael P. Hazelhoon is Associate Professor of Management at UC Riverside and author of the study, Man Enough to Save the Planet, Masculinity Concerns Predict Attitudes Toward Climate Change. Michael, thanks for joining us.
12: Well, thanks so much for having me.
3: This idea that men who care a lot about appearing masculine also care less about the climate, that stuck with me. I wanted to ask guys about their thoughts on masculinity out in the world. So where do you think I went? That's right, an MMA cage fight.
18: Your next match is a mixed martial arts bout between two warriors in team black division.
3: In a former life, I boxed. So being at this MMA event wasn't that outside the box for me. As I started talking to guys in the crowd, one thing delighted and kind of surprised me. How many were there to support others?
19: I'm here to support a friend of mine who's fighting today.
20: I'm here to watch my boy beat someone's ass.
21: A couple of my friends from my gym are fighting today. I'm just here to support them.
22: I'm here because one of my best friends I knew since like the beginning of high school to now, he's fighting right now. So, you know, I'm about to go see that.
3: Oh, awesome. Have you ever seen him fight before?
22: Yeah, this is going to be my second fight I've seen of his so far. He had a lot of them.
3: It was nice to see guys there to support each other. I wanted to know how these MMA fans thought about climate and its relationship to masculinity. Here's Amari.
23: When I say the word manly, what comes to mind?
22: I say it's about the way you handle yourself. Like other people say manly as being able to like fix things or like being more like masculine or anything, but it really depends on how you really see it. But me personally, I feel like being manly is all about like just being in the field, knowing how you got to do and knowing how to move.
23: Is caring about climate or nature manly in your perspective?
22: Of course, because at the end of the day, you're caring for something that's one. And then if you're passionate about what you're caring about, it makes a lot of sense. And it's more meaning to care about things that everybody should care about, especially if it has stuff to do with you. Like, for example, you gotta be kind to nature, animals, plants, all that type of stuff. Because at the end of the day, you're not the only person alive on this planet. You're not the only thing alive on this planet either.
3: Another guy in the crowd, Jose, says masculinity is synonymous with maturity. And he didn't see an inherent link between being masculine and dismissing climate concerns.
24: So to look at like climate change to be a feminine thing, it's just immature.
3: But Jose also didn't know where he landed on climate change.
24: Can I say that the climate is changing? I guess the climate is changing. That's what I'm being told. But I'm also being told on the opposite, right? So it all depends on I guess it all depends on what I've watched in the last 2 days, and then for the next 4 or 5 days, that's what I'm going to be pushed to believe. I don't know anything anymore. It just feels like nobody knows anything anymore, and it's just, you got to do your own research, but then when you start doing your own research, you get fed what they think you want to believe.
3: Another guy, Devin, didn't see a link between climate change and masculinity either.
25: I don't think it has to do with, you know, which gender it is. I think any concern for any topic could be, I don't think it has to associate with a gender, no.
3: But he didn't think climate was much of a worry.
25: Nothing really to be concerned about, you know. You know, I've heard it and I think I kind of brushed it off. I wasn't really too concerned about it.
3: For his part, Bill says talking about climate change is manly.
19: Yeah, I think, you know, having an opinion and can, as long as you have research and, you know, information to back up and, you know, why, you can have a constructive thought about why you think a certain way. I think, you know, I think the word manly is kind of antiquated. I think manly, right, is part of the word humanly, right? So I think more humanly, I just think, I would say what a good man is a provider, loyal, empathetic, somebody that has compassion for others, tries to help others, puts others before themselves.
3: This jives with my own ideas around masculinity. I think it's important to note that out of all the guys I talked to, no one was willing to say that caring about the climate challenged their sense of masculinity. So maybe I asked the wrong guys, or maybe this is a conversation that frankly is deeper than some folks wanted to have on a Friday night. I really appreciate the guys who were willing to talk to me. It was my first time stepping into the ring this way, and I hope it's not my last.
18: For your winner by unanimous decision,
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3: This is Climate One. I'm Kusha Navidar. As a sports fan and player myself, I was pretty excited to speak to our next guest, Major League Baseball player Brent Suter. He's played for the Brewers, Rockies, and Reds, and now plays for the Los Angeles Angels. He holds a degree from Harvard in environmental science and public policy. Suter is an eco-athletes champion, and he's used his platform to advocate against plastic waste and the effects of climate change. And recently, he became the first American Major League Baseball player to speak out against fossil fuel advertising in sports. We'll get into all that, but first, what I really wanted to know from him was where he got his nickname, the Raptor.
0: It happened in the minor leagues when one of my teammates, Tim Dillard, who one of the funniest teammates I've ever had, you notice I ran like I was running uphill, kind of slammed it over in my arms, kind of like a dinosaur's arms, and he would just start making these raptor noises like as I was running around in the outfield, and he just started calling me the Raptor. I started doing like little cameos in his videos. It just kind of stuck. And then I got called up to the big leagues, and you know, they were very well aware of the videos, and they asked if I could do Jurassic Park as my walkout song. So I did that. And it just became a whole thing.
3: The John Williams theme from Jurassic Park came out.
0: Exactly.
3: That's as far as walkout songs are concerned, that's pretty good. Like that's an epic song to walk out on. What's scarier, a T-Rex or a curveball in the MLB? I don't know. One of them's hard to hit.
0: Depends on whose.
3: Yeah, it depends on whose.
0: Yeah.
3: So let's talk about kind of your backstory leading up to both your career and then also your activism. So my understanding is that your climate awakening came after watching the documentary An Inconvenient Truth when you were a freshman in high school. Tell me a little bit about that, about seeing it. What impact that had on you?
0: Yeah, my mom, I remember she got it from the library and we watched it and I was just blown away. I watched the whole movie like kind of that face of like, what the heck? And
17: you,
0: shock
17: you have an
0: and,
17: awestruck oh, face on right now. Like yeah. No, it's okay. For our radio listeners.
0: right. And I knew right then and there that I wanted this shoe to be the kind of the very central theme of my life.
17: I mean, you were 16. What did it feel like for you on an emotional level? Can you recall that as a 16-year-old watching that?
0: Yeah, I was heartbroken. You know, I mean, we were just kind of very almost disillusioned at the end of it. Like, what? We're doing this and we've had this much time learning about how companies knew about these facts and figures and were hiding them. It just got me so angry and disillusioned. But then at the same time, it was like a motivating feeling of, hey, this is something to really focus on. It was motivation, anger, a little disillusionment with hope at the end. So it was a bunch of feelings going on.
17: Who are you angry at?
0: Probably humanity in general of like, mm-hmm. how do we let this get already to this far and continue to go there? But maybe particularly the people who knew the info, knew the problems and just hit it because of profit.
17: Yeah. You were in Cincinnati. You go to school at Harvard. You decide to study environmental science and along the way become a pro baseball player. Was there a moment that you decided environmental science while you were in school, or did you know even before?
0: I knew it. Yeah. I knew it right away.
17: Yeah. How was it for you transitioning into a space where your focus on climate was less about being in school and now more of just being a professional? I mean, let's take the World Cup, for instance. In June, climate activists protested fossil fuel sponsorships at FIFA stadiums. And we know that fossil fuel companies sponsor so many sports, professional, yes, et cetera, like Saudi Aramco, I'm thinking of, major sponsor of the games. You released a statement with the Sierra Club about wanting to partner with more clean energy companies instead of fossil fuel companies. So mm-hmm. when you think about how heavily fossil fuel companies appear in pro sports, how do you navigate that as a professional athlete?
0: You know, it's challenging. I've never been a part of a team that's wearing the patch of a oil company or have it all over the stadium. Mm-hmm. But I just released my statement saying, I wish we could do better in terms of both the company's behavior, you know, I mean, the fossil fuel companies with their behavior towards the climate and with how we choose our companies that we sponsor, you know, where we want to align values with what we wear on our patches and what we have on our stadiums. And right now, a lot of, you know, is it all fossil fuel companies? I don't really have the same values about where we want our planet to go. So it was something I wanted to say and said it, and I did it like as respectfully as I could. I was not trying to rattle like the cage crazy, but I just wanted my feelings to be known.
17: I want to touch on how difficult it can be for folks managing a professional career with personal views, like in general. Those two things sometimes can conflict. I mean, other athletes' careers have been affected by speaking out about social or political issues. Does that give you pause when you are trying to navigate how to speak about what is your truth?
0: Yeah, absolutely. I mean, I'm towards the end of a career, but I still want to play, you know, at least one more year. So, you know, I've seen guys that are speaking out or people in the course of history that spoke out and got basically blackballed from their league or just, you know, shunned away from getting any other opportunities. I've seen guys, you know, take a lot of fan mail hate and a bunch of hate on social media and a lot of negativity for just speaking their views. And so, yeah, it's definitely a fear, something to consider. It's probably a reason why I hadn't done it before, but it felt like it was time and it's in the place and the how to do it, that it was time.
17: What made it the time? I get the how, but why that moment specifically?
0: Yeah. Because it was such a culmination year of, you know, World Cup sponsorships. I think we were like literally playing the Dodgers at their stadium with all the, you know, the 76 signs all over the place. But with the World Cup going on this year, it just felt like a really powerful year where people are in tune with leagues and their sponsorships and sports and, you know, worldwide events going on. I mean, we've had like the Winter Olympics this year. Mm. We've had WBC, the World Baseball Classic. We've had FIFA, you know, we've got a bunch of events going on, and obviously MLB and all the other leagues are going on as well. So it just felt like this was a moment for pause and for reflection and for just releasing a statement about my views.
17: Looking back on it, do you feel like, and I guess just your experience being a pro athlete, do you feel like there's a role that athletes can play in moving climate action forward that other folks in society can't? I think politicians and scientists.
0: Yeah, I mean, politicians certainly are maybe the most important because they have the pen and paper for policy change, which is where we really need to go with this action. But we as athletes have a really big and important platform for uniting people from all over the spectrums and saying, hey, you know, I get you're on this side, you're on this side. You like watching me play. Listen to what I got to say. What do you think? You know what I mean? Let's unite behind this. Let's make it a uniting issue with action, you know, at the end of it rather than something we just yell at each other about and then go our separate ways in anger. So I think the fact that athletes can reach all kinds of people, all ages, all backgrounds, it's important. I think they have there's a very important role to play.
17: How does Brent at 16 look at climate in a way that Brent right now in his 30s, right, is looking
0: 20 years later, yeah.
17: 20 years later is looking at climate, either the personal motivation or your perspective on ways to impact change? Like, what's changed for you over time?
0: Yeah, I mean, there's still hope. Obviously, these 20 years haven't been the policy change that we were hoping for, and that the Indian Truth was hoping for, I guess you could say. But the beauty and the reverence for nature is just like, I feel like it increases every day for me because it's just like, you just, the more you learn, the more you experience this life. Now I have three boys, like watching them experience the beach and the forest and all these amazing gifts we have on our planet and seeing wild animals and going, oh my gosh, the awe of like seeing a deer. You know what I mean? When I point out deer, they're just like, oh, you know what I mean? It's like all this stuff. The reverence I have for just nature in general continues to be improving every day. But yeah, there's also some frustration in terms of how we're continuing to treat the climate like this without really a path forward focused on sustainability. It's frustrating.
17: Reverence is a big word. Like, reverence means the way that you see it impacting your worldview, the way that you try to live. Like, can you tell me about that, how climate fits into your own personal philosophy?
0: Yeah, for sure. So I'm definitely a Christian, and I'm come through environmentalism from a spiritual lens, right? I look at this planet we've been given as God's creation and God's gift to us, and with a lot of things God gives us, it's how we use it and treat it and foster it that is our gift back to Him. So, you know, for instance, my baseball gifts, I look at those as a gift from God, and how I, you know, go about my day every day and play hard and play for Him, that's my gift back to Him. It's the same thing with the planet, how we treat the planet and how we treat each other, really, is our gift back to like Him. So all the action and activism is driven by a love for the creator and an appreciation for the creation. And then I want to see that creation be healthy for my kids, their kids, their kids. And right now we're on a path where it doesn't look like that's going to be the case, but we can turn it around.
17: Yeah. For this show, faith comes in to many conversations when we talk about what brings folks to the table. Something I always am curious about with folks for whom faith is such an important element of their views on climate is how it colors that view on climate. Like, is the way that you try to reach out to people, the changes that you would like to see, anything within the way that you treat your climate activism, is any part of it affected by the way that you feel faith?
0: Certainly. I mean, well, we were talking earlier about like, if I had anger, you're watching the views, but a huge part of Christianity is, you know, you got to let go of the anger. You got to forgive and be forgiven. We all have stuff that we need to be forgiven for. So really forgiving the people who have in the past basically, you know, sinned against the climate, if I guess you will, or just, you know, had knowledge and they hid it and went profit over planet over and over again, like forgiving those are, you know, attempting to forgive those people and not put them in a hardness of heart category and not letting my heart get hard myself. And also, like I was talking about with the reverence, but like experiencing nature, going out, taking, you know, walks, going to the beach or whatever, and feeling God's presence. You know, I mean, that it's just, it's the next level experience with nature as opposed to just thinking, you know, looking around and saying, oh, it's beautiful. But if you really think about this intelligent design that created us and created this beautiful planet, it takes it to a deeper level of communion, if you will, with God and with nature.
17: Yeah, I totally feel that. So you notoriously, Brent, bring your own Tupperware on the road so that you don't create waste or use plastic. So at the lunch table with your first baseman, you bring out your own Tupperware from home. How do your teammates respond to that?
0: Yeah, some of them laugh. Some of them are very inquisitive. Some of them just kind of go, oh boy, here he is.

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1: Conversation you've had with your teammates.
2: Yeah, I just had one the other day. One of our very notable players was like, "You use that every day?" I go, "Yeah." He goes, "Why?" I go, save trash, you know, environment." And everybody else chimed in like, "He's environmental science guy, remember? Environmental science, he loves the planet, remember?" And it was good. They were saying it, you know, genuinely, but certainly with a little bit of ribbon in there maybe. But I used to get, especially like 2020, 2021, it was like very charged political climate. And there was a lot of like lib being thrown out. "Oh, you lefty lib, blah, blah, blah." I don't hear that as much anymore. It's more this environmental guy.
1: When you have conversations with your teammates about all of this, about the climate, about advocating for it, you mentioned that it's political. Is there some language that you avoid or ways of speaking that you found works for you?
2: No doubt. Buzzwords that the conservative guys in the clubhouse absolutely hate are global warming and climate change. So I try to avoid those.
1: What do you say instead?
2: I just say man-made environmental problems. Mm-hmm. And I don't go environmental catastrophe or environmental disaster or anything like that, or emergency. I just go, you know, problems in the environment. Mm-hmm. Try to keep it like that. And that usually gets a little bit the tone of the conversation or the emotion a little bit charged down rather than charged up, and then go from there. But just try to take them through facts. You know, I mean, a lot of them are trying to question the science of the climate. You know, I'm saying the scientists were paid by lobbyists and all that stuff. And I try to debug those facts or just counter those with just common sense stuff of like, "Hey, listen, we've, since the Industrial Revolution, we've taken half the planet's forests off the planet, and we've put in how many, you know, CO2 into the air." Like, these are just facts.
1: I guess what I'm wondering is, you talk about debunking misunderstandings about science, and that is quite difficult because even faced with certain facts, people will rationalize both ways a lot of things. How do you approach talking about science?
2: I try to remind them that, you know, vast majority of science agrees with the facts and figures. And I try to connect with them on a spiritual level too. And mm-hmm. Ron, like, a lot of the best scientists ever, especially the early scientists, did science as a practice of glorifying God, right? They were trying to study the intelligent design as a means of discovering and revering the creator. So I try to connect with them on the spiritual level, you know, with science. And sometimes that works, sometimes it doesn't.
1: A theme that I am picking up on with your work especially is bridging folks from different perspectives.
2: And I do try to look at myself as like a bridger or like unifier of guys from different perspectives, rather than a combater or big debater. I mean, I still love to debate, and I used to be really into the debate and wanted to win. And I found out like that just really not the best way to win over people.
1: Were you on the debate team?
2: No, but certainly if there was one in MLB, especially in like 2018, 2019 period, I would have been, you know, on the debate team.
1: And your nickname would have been the Raptor.
2: Raptor debater. Oh, yeah.
1: Brent Suter is a Major League Baseball player and the relief pitcher for the Los Angeles Angels. He's also an eco-athletes climate champion. Brent, thanks for joining us. Really appreciate it.
2: Thank you so much for having me. It's been a pleasure.
3: And that's our show. Thanks for listening. You can see what our team is reading by subscribing to our newsletter. 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
4: 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I'm Ariana Brocious.
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2: From WHYY in Philadelphia, this is Fresh Air Weekend. I'm Dave Davies. Christopher Nolan's new film, The Odyssey, is a box office hit. But classic scholar Emily Wilson, who translated Homer's poem from the original text, says the film script is abysmally written, lacking in emotional depth and character development. And she adds there are no sex scenes and all the food looks horrible.
3: We need to have a protagonist with detailed, believable motivation. So the fact that these desires seem to be stripped from Odysseus, he doesn't seem to want food, doesn't seem to want sex. What does he want?
2: Today, Wilson talks about the joy and challenge of bringing the rich ancient text to life in translation. Also, we hear from actor John Bernthal, who plays Menelaus, king of Sparta, in Nolan's The Odyssey, and the Punisher in the new Spider-Man movie. That's all coming up on Fresh Air Weekend. First, the news.
4: Live from NPR News in Washington, I'm Janine Herbst. President Trump says he called off plans for a massive new attack on Iran at the request of Gulf allies.
5: We were all set to go, just about at this time right now, and it would have been a massive attack. We're all set to go, but when the allies ask to call it off, you got to sort of say, well, let's see. And the reason they asked is they think there's a deal.
4: Trump says Iran and the U.S. had reached the perimeters of a deal, which includes reopening the Strait of Hormuz and addressing U.S. concerns about Iran's nuclear program. He says negotiations between Iran and the U.S. resume tomorrow. Now, just before he announced he was halting the planned attack, Iranian media said the foreign minister had warned regional countries of harsh retaliation if the U.S. followed through with threats to attack Iran's energy facilities. It's a busy last weekend of campaigning ahead of Michigan's contentious U.S. Senate primary Tuesday. As Michigan Public's Steve Carmody reports, the primary has implications far beyond the Great Lakes state.
6: The primary between Congresswoman Haley Stevens and former Detroit public health official Abdul El-Sayed is seen as a battle between the Democratic Party's establishment and progressive wings. Stevens has garnered a slew of endorsements from party leaders, including U.S. Senate Minority Leader Chuck Schumer. Meanwhile, El-Sayed has the backing of progressive stars, including Vermont Senator Bernie Sanders and Congresswoman Alexandria Ocasio-Cortez. Michigan's primary battle is not only about the direction of the National Democratic Party, but also whether Democrats or Republicans control the U.S. Senate next year. For NPR News, I'm Steve Carmody in Saginaw, Michigan.
4: Primaries will also be held Tuesday in Kansas, Missouri, Virginia, and Washington State. Tennessee holds a primary Thursday and Hawaii on Saturday. In Washington, at least 10 major wildfires are burning around the state, with three large ones in Spokane. Thousands of homes have been evacuated. Hundreds of structures in the state have been destroyed, and more are under threat. The state's governor declared a state of emergency. More than 5,000 acres have been burned. Two helicopters involved in battling large wildfire blazes in Greece have crashed into each other as the country continues to suffer from heat waves. Villa Marks has more.
7: The crash between the two aircraft happened just west of the capital Athens on Sunday, said the local fire service. Greece's Prime Minister Kyriakos Mitsotakis warned there'd be difficult days ahead for his country as the extreme weather conditions have sparked fires across the Greek mainland and on several islands too. Firefighters say they're working under very challenging conditions with tens of thousands of hectares currently ablaze. Across Europe, countries including France and Spain have also battled fires of an often unprecedented scale in some regions as climate change drives higher than average temperatures over the summer months. For NPR News, I'm Willem Marks.
4: You're listening to NPR News from Washington. Flight attendants at WestJet, Canada's second biggest airline, are on strike today over pay. The Canadian Union of Public Employees represents 4,400 workers at the airline. Carrier had to cancel hundreds of flights. A key issue is how flight attendants are paid for duties performed while still on the ground. The union says some of that work is unpaid. The carrier says it's compensated. Both sides say they are willing to continue negotiations. A defunct part of SpaceX rocket is expected to slam into the moon this week. NPR's Shondalise Duster has more.
8: Scientists say a piece of a SpaceX Falcon 9 rocket will slam into the moon early Wednesday morning. This part of the rocket carried two lunar landers and scientific instruments to the moon in January 2025. Bill Gray, an astronomer who develops software that tracks objects in space, says it will hit the moon around 2:35 a.m. Eastern Time at more than 5,000 miles per hour. SpaceX did not intend for the piece to hit the moon, according to the Associated Press. NPR has reached out to SpaceX for comment, but has not received a response. Scientists say the piece is expected to hit a sunlit side of the moon facing Earth, and the initial impact could be challenging to see, even with professional telescopes. Chandelise Duster, NPR News.
4: U.S. futures contracts are trading higher at this hour. Dow futures are up nearly 0.4%. NASDAQ futures are up about 0.75%. S&P 500 futures are up around 0.5%. 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
2: This is Fresh Air Weekend. I'm Dave Davies. Christopher Nolan's new film, The Odyssey, has earned critical praise and big box office returns. This retelling of the classic story from ancient Greece features plenty of recognized stars, and it's also burnished the reputation of an established star in the world of classical scholarship. That's our guest today, Emily Wilson. In 2017, Wilson published her own translation of The Odyssey, a task that took 6 years to complete and had quite an impact. Wilson was the first woman to translate The Odyssey into English, though that's not the first thing she'd want you to know about her work. Her translation was widely hailed in reviews for its vibrant language and faithfulness to the original Greek text attributed to the poet Homer. Her translation sold thousands of copies and was added to high school and college curricula across the country. Wilson was awarded a prestigious MacArthur Fellowship, and after she followed with the translation of the Iliad, a Guggenheim Fellowship. Christopher Nolan has cited her translation in discussing his approach to the character of Odysseus in his new film. In a review, Wilson called Nolan's film abysmally written and lacking in psychological, emotional, political, and ethical depth, though she said it's still an event to celebrate because it's getting more people into theaters and interested in the classics. Emily Wilson is a professor of classical studies and chair of the classics department at the University of Pennsylvania and the author of several books, including a new one coming out in September. It's a collection of essays introducing readers to the literature of ancient Greece and Rome and the challenges of translation, and exploring some modern themes, such as parallels between the hip-hop of Cardi B and Megan Thee Stallion and the comedies of Aristophanes in 5th-century Athens. The book is titled Crossing the Wine Dark Sea. Emily Wilson, welcome to Fresh Air.
3: Thank you so much for having me. Thank
2: Good
3: you for your
2: you.
3: Xenia in having me.
2: Xenia, right.
3: Yes, hospitality.
2: I thought we would begin just because a lot of people know something about the Odyssey, but may not have thought about it in a long time. Just give us a quick summary of the plot. What is the story about?
3: The story is set in the aftermath of the mythical Trojan War, and it centers on the mythical Greek hero from Ithaca, Odysseus, and the final sequence of his very long extended journey home. In Greek, there's a word nostos, from which we get nostalgia, a story about a journey home from war. The Odyssey traces the story of how Odysseus escapes from the island of Calypso, a goddess with whom he's been spending the past 7 years, and finally, after many misadventures, makes it back to Ithaca, and after many more misadventures on Ithaca, reunites with his son Telemachus, his wife Penelope, and slaughters the suitors of his wife.
2: Okay, that's a good quick summary. In interviews before Christopher Nolan's film was released, you recommended that people should go and see it. you wrote a pretty tough review. Do you still think people should see it?
3: Absolutely, I think people should see it. I think there's a lot to think about and talk about, and I think it's a good time at the movies. It's a big spectacle. There's a lot to think about, both in terms of what is this film saying about our times and about war, violence and deception in our times, and also what it's doing with the source material. I do think that it would have been better if Nolan had hired a scriptwriter, because that would have solved a lot of the issues. But I also think the actors are amazing. It's a star-studded cast, and they're doing their absolute best with the script they were given.
2: Right. Actors are amazing, not doing very much with character, right? I mean, the language was pretty tough. You're right. I would be ashamed to have written any part of this script. It's a family-friendly audiovisual spectacle, like an elaborate 4th of July fireworks display, with about the same level of narrative and emotional depth. You also complain that there are no sex scenes and all the food looks horrible.
3: Yes, I mean, that's the laugh line. But the serious point I was trying to get to with the laugh line about no sex, no food, is that I think if we have a quest narrative, whether it's in a poem, a novel, or a movie, we need to have a protagonist with detailed, believable motivation. He needs to want something. So the fact that these desires seem to be stripped from Odysseus, he doesn't seem to want food, doesn't seem to want sex. What does he want? He wants to assuage his guilt. And that seemed to me rather a thin motivation, especially compared to the rich layered characterization of both Odysseus and the other characters in Homer, but also just compared to a good movie. I would like to have deeper characterization in a film. I would like to care more.
2: By the time I saw the film, I had spent a lot of time preparing for this interview, so my head was into the Odyssey and some of your work. And I found the film disappointing, honestly. And one of the reasons was that the gods and goddesses in the Odyssey are really active creatures. They intervene in human events. They are angry at times and jealous and capricious and compassionate. And they're just kind of missing from this film, aren't they?
3: They're kind of missing. I mean, there's a moment when Zendaya, who's sort of Athena, but maybe not, says to Matt Damon's Odysseus, who's complaining that the gods don't speak in a language that mortals can understand. And Zendaya says, who doesn't understand thunder, fire, a baby's cry? We understand those things. So implicitly, the gods are present. But I felt the film, in some ways, wanted to have it both ways, that there's a noise in the soundtrack, there's thunder, so of course Zeus is there, there's Zeus's law, which is repeatedly invoked, and yet it's also very unclear, are we actually supposed to believe in Zeus and Poseidon, is Calypso a goddess? Is Circe a goddess? I would have liked a little bit more of the divine.
2: Yeah, you get a sense in the poem, and I'd listen to your translation, of a world that was really different, where people felt the gods. They weren't entities that they occasionally prayed to. They were out there all the time, and that was a very different kind of world.
3: Yeah, I mean, I love the alienness of the Homeric poems. I mean, they both have this, in some ways, very familiar narrative about community and family and homecoming, and yet also things that are so alien, such as animal sacrifice, which runs all the way through the Odyssey and the Iliad.
2: Right, well, we're not here to talk about the movie. I want to talk about this work that you do, which has gotten so much attention and praise. You know, you've been reading ancient Greek for a long, long time. You've been teaching it to students for decades. Using many of the existing translations of the Odyssey, I was surprised until I read your book because I didn't know how many times it had been translated. What made you want to try your own after teaching it for so long?
3: Part of the answer was certainly informed by having taught it in translation as well as lived with the original Greek poem for so long. I felt in my many iterations of teaching the Odyssey and the Iliad in translation, using multiple different 20th and 21st century translations, that there were things I wanted to get across to my students in the classroom that were very difficult to convey using the existing translations. One of those was the fact that the original Odyssey is a poem. It's in regular traditional meter, designed for performance out loud. Most people in antiquity, over many centuries, experienced it as performance poetry performed by rhapsodes who would learn sections or the whole thing by heart and perform it rhythmically, probably with musical accompaniment. So the lack of meter in most existing 20th and 21st century translations seemed to me a big omission. And I was constantly saying to my students, remember, it's a poem. But then we would read a bit and it didn't sound much like a poem. And then the other thing is that the Homeric poems are also proto-dramatic. They were composed before drama really existed, but they are They're multivocal. They have these different characters who speak in different voices, have different perspectives. And I felt some of those proto-dramatic qualities, the multivocality, was very often flattened out in existing translations that I'd used with my students.
2: You know, I think you say in your new book at some point that translation is impossible. Translation of poetry is really impossible. Mm-hmm. I mean, I had this realization many decades ago when I was looking at a poem by the Chilean poet Pablo Neruda. Mm-hmm. And I knew enough Spanish to read the Spanish and the English, and it dawned on me that you can't really translate poetry the same way you would translate, you know, a court deposition or a UN speech, because poetry uses language in a very sophisticated way to convey images and emotions and impressions. And if you use those same words in a different language, it's not going to work. You have to kind of absorb the impact and reinvent it, right?
3: Mm-hmm. Yes, poetry is of course, the ultra-mocked kind of language. It's language which draws attention to itself as language. And, of course, different poetic traditions mock language in different ways. So in the archaic period, the Homeric poetry uses dactylic hexameter, which is a regular traditional meter associated with narrative poetry. So in order to create the same effect, I use the meter that's traditional in English, which is iambic pentameter, rather than using free verse or prose, which is what most modern translators do. And then similarly, Homeric poetry is marked by other sound patterns, such as alliteration and assonance. So again, I mean, if you're translating an ad or a court deposition, you may not need to think about the sound effects in quite the same way as I think you do need to think about the sound effects if you're translating a poem, especially one that's designed for oral performance.
2: Wow. So you really put yourself in a difficult position here. You're not only taking these sophisticated ideas and images and stories, trying to put them in English, but you're doing it using meter and iambic pentameter. Mm-hmm. And you also use the same number of lines as the original poem.
3: Yes. So
2: how many, 12,000, something like that?
3: Over 12,000, yes. So that was another thing that I thought on reflection about my experience in teaching the Odyssey in many different translations, was that, as you said before, translation is very difficult. There's never a one-to-one equivalent of this word in archaic Greek means exactly the same as this word in contemporary English. So you're always thinking, maybe there are 10 different words I could use there. So the temptation is always to expand on the original, to use three or four words where the original might use only one. But then, of course, you're also betraying something that's essential also to the experience of the original, which is its pacing and the rapidity, the propulsive quality of please tell me more, keep going, is very much part of the experience of Homer in Greek. And I felt was diluted by the verbose quality of quite a lot of existing translations.
2: Hmm. Well, we're going to talk about this a little more. We need to take a break here, though. Let me reintroduce you. We are speaking with Emily Wilson. She's a professor of classical studies at the University of Pennsylvania, who has translated the Iliad and the Odyssey. Her new collection of essays is titled Crossing the Wine Dark Sea. I'm Dave Davies, and this is Fresh Air Weekend.
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2: This is Fresh Air Weekend. I'm Dave Davies. As audiences are still streaming into theaters to see Christopher Nolan's $250 million adaptation of the classic story The Odyssey, we're speaking with University of Pennsylvania classics professor Emily Wilson. Her translation of The Odyssey, completed in 2017, was praised by critics and scholars for bringing the ancient text to life. Nolan cited her translation in discussing his approach to the character of Odysseus in his film. I want to hear some of what you do. And it's interesting, you know, in your book, you note that English translations of The Odyssey date back to 1611, I think.
3: Yes.
2: And continue up, and some of them are very recent, within, you know, in the 21st century. So I thought we would take a passage, a familiar passage, maybe have you give us the reading in the original Greek, and then maybe talk about one of the existing translations, and then give us a sense of what you did with your own. So what passage would you like to read to us?
3: So in the book, I discuss at great length the challenges of translating what's called the proem of the Odyssey, which is the first few lines of the poem. So maybe we can focus on that. Andra moi enepe musa polutropon hos malapolla planthe epeitroies hieron toliefrone perse. 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Ton hamathen getha a. Thugater Dios, epe kai hemin.
2: And that's our guest, classics professor Emily Wilson, reciting the first few lines of the Odyssey in the ancient Greek from memory. Very well done. You know, I've seen you do this a lot on tape. You are a real performer.
3: I love to perform. I love to ham it up. It's fun.
2: Yeah.
3: Yes.
2: Do you picture yourself then like an actor on a stage, or do you picture yourself, I don't know, a couple thousand years ago, in a hall doing this before a Greek audience?
3: I mean, I want to try to channel the experience of being a rhapsode. And of course, there's overlap between being the kind of archaic Greek poetry performer who would learn bits of Homer by heart and perform them, and being a translator, that I'm trying to channel the experience of the original and then convey it for new audiences or listeners.
2: All right. Now, those words that you just recited have been translated many, many times in English and other languages, of course. But I'm going to ask you to give us the translation of one that's well known, and then we'll talk about how you translated in your own work.
3: Yeah, so I'll read the Robert Fagel's translation in free verse, because that was, I think, is still a very popular translation. So I think it's worth continuing to talk about, because it's a translation that many people read. Sing to me of the man, muse, the man of twists and turns, driven time and again, of course, once he had plundered the hallowed heights of Troy. Many cities of men he saw and learned their minds. Many pains he suffered, heartsick on the open sea, fighting to save his life and bring his comrades home. But he could not save them from disaster, hard as he strove. The recklessness of their own ways destroyed them all. The blind fools, they devoured the cattle of the sun, and the sun god blotted out the day of their return. Launch out on his story, muse, daughter of Zeus. Start from where you will. Sing for our time, too.
2: And that's Robert Fagel was the translator, a very widely known translation. So what is in there that was added or modified from the Greek?
3: So I think there are lots of very interesting choices, and I'll just pick up on a couple. One is the choice to repeat the word sing, when the original verb in the start of the Odyssey, in contrast to the Iliad, where the verb invoking the muse is sing, aida, in the Odyssey it's tell, it's epo, ennepe. So it starts in a way at a more casual or more ordinary level, as we're building up towards what is in some ways a more domestic story than that of the Iliad. So I think there's something quite striking about choosing to translate a tell verb with a sing verb. So there's a grandiosity to the language. I also think it's interesting how Fagles very, very often adds in metaphors, idioms, one could say cliches, that are common in contemporary American English that don't correspond to idioms or metaphors in the original. So, for instance, we have twists and turns, time and again, of course, the idea of launching out on the story as if the story is like a boat. But none of those metaphors are there in the original Greek. And of course, there's nothing wrong with adding in a lot of metaphors. It's a friendly gesture to the reader. But I think if you haven't read the original, you may not quite realize how much is Fagles domesticizing and adding things to bring this ancient poem closer to the assumed metaphors and ways of thinking of his 20th century American readership.
2: Okay, so let's hear what Emily Wilson did when you sat down. You took 6 years creating this translation. This is the opening lines of the poem.
3: Yes, this is the opening lines of the poem. And I should also say that this is a rewrite. This is not exactly the same as my published 2017 version, because I'm actually in the process of doing it all again. So I'm going to do this expanded version.
2: New
3: retranslation. Sorry about the spoiler there. You can cut that out if you want to. It's fine. Tell me about a complicated man, Muse, who was lost so long and fled so far when he had sacked the sacred citadel of Troy, and how he saw and understood so many people and so many places, and suffered so much in his heart at sea as he was struggling to save his life and bring his men back home. But even so, despite his efforts, he did not protect them. Poor fools, they died by their own willfulness. They ate the cattle of Hyperion, the sun, who took away their chance of home. Of these events now tell us also, goddess, daughter of Zeus, begin from anywhere.
2: So one of the things that people have really, really noticed is that you describe Odysseus as a complicated man. Mm-hmm. And there are a few words in the original which don't translate easily, a man of many turns, right? And so translators have done all kinds of things with that. In saying he's complicated, well, I mean, you thought about this a lot. I know from reading your book, you spent a lot of time going back and forth, but it doesn't tell us exactly in what way he is complicated. And I guess what it's sort of saying is, hang in there. You're going to hear quite a story about this guy.
3: Yes. I mean, I see it in a way as a teaser for the poem to come. It piques your interest because you're not told right away a very definitive thing about Odysseus. So I think it's very much a choice on the part of the composer of this poem not to use one of the more common epithets for Odysseus, such as polymetis, meaning crafty, or polymekanos, meaning that he's skilled in technological inventions like the wooden horse. But this much more rare epithet, polutropos, which Fagles translates as a man of twists and turns, it suggests a twistiness, a turniness, a layeredness, which applies both to the protagonist and the poem and his journey. And we don't yet know how many disguises or turns will this protagonist take, or what will it look like, what will it sound like in the narrative of the poem.
2: And kind of the many-faceted character of Odysseus, I guess, is one of the things that you really miss in the movie.
3: That's a shame. I mean, I think the movie is doing something in a way very brave by stripping away everything that we expect and, I certainly feel this way, love about Odysseus in the poem, which is that he's clever and multiple and smart and therefore a fascinating character. Whereas the movie gives us a version of Matt Damon as Odysseus who is not required to be smart. Instead, he's just constantly troubled by anxiety about his role in the Trojan horse and the Trojan War.
2: Let's talk a little bit about your background. You grew up in England in a family of scholars. Your sister, Bea, is a noted food writer. Tell us a little about your childhood. What kind of kid were you?
3: I was a real nerd, and I'm still a real nerd, as you can probably guess. I mean, I spent so much time my childhood reading. I was always very shy and introverted.
2: At age 8, you had what you've described as a turning point in your life. Most of us don't have turning points at age 8, I think, maybe. You were in a play. Tell us about this.
3: Yes, so I went to the local primary school, and the teachers there were getting sick of doing nativity plays every year, so they wanted to mix it up and use their creativity. So they did a kids' adaptation of the Odyssey. and B was Helen of Troy. She was great. And I got to be Athena, and I got to make my own tinfoil helmet. And we got to gouge out the eye of the headmaster who played Polyphemus. He was wonderfully game and let us do it. And it was such fun. And for me, as a very shy child, I realized that there was this wonderful outlet through the world of stories, especially through the world of Greek myth. So it turned me on to the fact that this world of magic existed. And I was the wrong generation for Percy Jackson, but I read all of the kids' adaptations that I could get my hands on. And then eventually I went to a high school where I could learn Latin and Greek. And so my life was made.
2: Emily Wilson, thank you so much for speaking with us.
3: Thank you so much.
2: Emily Wilson is a professor of classical studies at the University of Pennsylvania, who's translated the Iliad and the Odyssey. Her new collection of essays is titled Crossing the Wine Dark Sea. Now let's hear Tanya Mosley's interview with the actor John Bernthal, who plays Menelaus, king of Sparta, in Christopher Nolan's The Odyssey. Here's Tanya.
18: My guest today, John Bernthal, has spent two decades playing the kind of men you'd want to avoid, and somehow he makes you root for them anyway. This summer, he's in two major films, reprising his role as the Punisher in the upcoming Spider-Man movie and starring in Christopher Nolan's The Odyssey. His breakout role in 2010 was as Shane on The Walking Dead, a sheriff's deputy protecting a band of survivors from zombies until he becomes the greater threat. He won an Emmy as Mikey, the brother whose ghost haunts every episode of The Bear. And this year, he starred in the Netflix hit series His and Hers and appeared on Broadway in Dog Day Afternoon. Bernthal says he couldn't have predicted any of this. He grew up in Washington, D.C., a baseball player better known for fighting than acting. And by his own telling, he was a kid headed in the wrong direction. An acting teacher saw something in him and sent him, of all places, to one of the world's toughest classical theater conservatories in Russia. He returned transformed, co-founded a theater company, performed in dozens of stage productions, and spent years grinding through sitcom guest spots and small film roles before his break finally came. In The Odyssey, Bernthal makes his Christopher Nolan film debut, playing Menelaus, king of Sparta. A few weeks into production, in the Moroccan desert, the cast shot the Trojan horse sequence, one of the film's most iconic scenes. Matt Damon's character and more than a dozen warriors cram inside the belly of the horse, waiting to invade Troy. The horse sits partially submerged, and Bernthal draws the short straw, neck deep, treading in freezing water that was supposed to be heated. And word has it, as Bernthal stood there shivering, Nolan offered to pull him out, but he refused. John Bernthal, welcome to Fresh Air.
19: Thank you so much for having me. It's a real honor.
18: Why did you refuse to get out of that cold, freezing water?
19: Oh, boy, I don't feel like I drew the short straw at all. I think any time, you know, that you really care about something or you believe in something, if you have the opportunity to sort of be the one to say, send me first, let me show you what I can do. I feel like our grit and our dedication is the one thing that we have control of in this world. And I love doing this. I love that I got to work for Chris and with Chris. And if he wanted to send somebody, I wanted to be that first one for sure. I think that's, I would jump at that again.
18: It's interesting. Matt Damon said you pushing through that uncomfortable moment. I mean, like, really, because it was the hardest role he said he's ever played, mm-hmm. just physically. And so to see you sit in that uncomfortable situation actually pushed him to push through his discomfort. Tell us a little bit about that character and the significance of you being submerged in that water for all of that time.
19: Look, so kind of Matt to say that, but like I said, I really wouldn't have had it any other way. When you look at that film and the experience for the folks that made it, I remember my first day arriving there, just seeing the look in his eyes. He's a guy I know. He's a guy that I respect deeply.
18: Yeah,
19: for sure. And just, you know, the first words he said to me when I saw him on this beach with thousands of extras in Morocco, right after traveling across the world, he just said, John, I've never seen anything like this before. And I said, me too, man. But if you haven't seen it, well, no one has.
20: Well, you have had quite a busy few years. And the other film that's coming out is Spider-Man. You've played Frank Castle for 10 years, mm-hmm. and you've been pretty protective of this particular role. Mm-hmm. Like, you take up for him and all of his shortcomings mm-hmm. as well. And you're bringing him to the Spider-Man movie, rated for kids. Mm-hmm. What did you, or did you, negotiate or refuse to let them soften when mm-hmm. it comes to the Punisher, mm-hmm. in particular for this movie?
19: Yeah, look, I think historically this is a character, you know, for the folks that don't know, you know, it's a character whose family was killed in sort of a shootout between a bunch of different criminal figures from the underworld, and his family and children were taken from him right when he got back from fighting overseas. He's a Force Recon Marine and in our version, a Marine Raider. And it brings up so many issues. But I think beyond just sort of the spiraling, reeling loss of his family and how he's reacting to that, we've really sort of delved into issues of PTSD and traumatic brain injury and the feeling with so many vets who come home, guys who are tip of the spear vets who really feel lost and wayward and don't know what to do next. And, you know, look, I think I've said before, I was quite trepidatious and hesitant about sort of getting into the superhero world. It wasn't something that I was looking to do. It wasn't something that I sought out.
20: How come?
19: You know, I, for a few reasons, I think, you know, the folks that I've respected the most in acting, some of my heroes, not that I respect the most, but a lot of my heroes sort of never went that way. Mm-hmm. I think times have definitely changed, but, you know, to have superpowers or to fly through the air, I think the characters that I'm really interested in are enormously grounded. I try to make them and I try to find things about them that I can deeply relate to, or they take me down a path that scares me intensely. Mm. And so I have to go sort of explore that path.
20: And with the Punisher in particular.
19: Yeah, look, I've said before, there's no way that I could begin to take on that character if I wasn't a husband and a father first mm-hmm. and foremost, and to fully and palpably understand, you know, what the feeling of loving people on this earth and happily give my life for these people on my earth, how would it feel if these people were taken from me? And so I always want Frank to live there, and he's not a character looking for the light. He's not a character looking for things to get easier or for things to get better. Yet he's a human being, and I think all the time with my you know the roles that I play, I love opportunities to turn my back on the audience, and I love to sort of take it too far to try to push myself to a place, or push the audience to a place where they can no longer be with this character, but then try to win them back through showing the fragility of their heart, showing how brokenhearted they are, showing how much pain they have, because I do think pain is a real adhesive, and I think it's the thing that really connects all of us.
2: We are listening to Tanya Mosley's interview with actor John Bernthal. He plays Menelaus, King of Sparta, in Christopher Nolan's epic The Odyssey, and he reprises his role as Frank Castle, the Punisher, in the new Spider-Man film. We'll hear more of their conversation after a short break. I'm Dave Davies, and this is Fresh Air Weekend.
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2: This is Fresh Air Weekend. I'm Dave Davies. Let's get back to Tanya Mosley's interview with actor John Bernthal. He returns as the Punisher in the latest Spider-Man film, Brand New Day. He plays Menelaus, King of Sparta, in Christopher Nolan's epic The Odyssey. His breakout role was as Shane in The Walking Dead, and he won an Emmy for his role as Mikey in The Bear. He just ended his run on Broadway, starring alongside his longtime friend Eben Moss Bachrach in the play Dog Day Afternoon.
20: I want to talk a little bit about the beginning so that we can kind of understand this a little bit about you.
19: Okay.
20: Because it's so clear, your toughness has a history. You grew up in Washington, D.C., one of three brothers. You went to Sidwell Friends, the Quaker school, where presidents have sent their children. It's kind of a place known for nonviolence and peace,
19: absolutely,
20: right?
19: Absolutely.
20: Yeah. And by your own telling, here you were in this school in fights and always chasing the most dangerous thing in the room, it seems. What did that look like?
19: Yeah, I think never fighting in school ever, you know. And I really think that sort of the values of that school, you know, were really ingrained in me, even if it took me years and years for them to sort of come out and really come to fruition and to really understand and believe in them. But there's no question that, you know, when I was a young, scared, confused man, that I did. I would run towards the most wild, the most dangerous,
20: the craziest situations. What do you think it was that you were attracted to about
19: it? And
20: what did it look like?
19: I think for so many young men, it's about fear. It's about fear and it's about shame. There's a wonderful book that has meant so much to me, and I really suggest everybody read it, but especially, I think, young men. There's a book named Townie by Andre Dubois III. It's an incredible memoir, but it really sort of tells the story about how fear and shame, you know, can kind of lead to violence and how we sometimes become the very thing that we're scared of. Mm-hmm. And I do have a real relationship, I think, with danger, that I have been in some situations that, you know, could have gone many ways. And I think to a certain point, I think that that's really important. I also am so grateful that I'm so far past that now and so far beyond that now, and that mostly that I found this work, that all of the reckless abandon and sort of wild things that I got into as a young man, I can bring that same energy into my work, and hopefully I can bring these kinds of folks, I can bring a real humanity to these kinds of folks, and through that same sort of reckless abandonment and wildness. And I think that that's my favorite way of working.
20: So you're a young man, mm-hmm. and you are in this school where you're mm-hmm. learning all these wonderful things about mm-hmm. conflict resolution. Mm-hmm. I heard you talk about there's this Quaker ritual where you all would sit in silence. Mm-hmm. And then when you had something that you needed to say, mm-hmm. you could say it. Can you describe that?
19: Sure. I mean, it's you know, the way that Quakers worship is so beautiful. And, mm-hmm. you know, there's no hierarchy in that religion. There's no priests. There's no rabbis. There's no ministers. There's just this fundamental belief that there's that a God in everyone. And that's something, again, that at the time, you know, I looked at those meeting for worships as just a time to either sleep or look at girls or, you know,
20: because you all would all sit in a room and it'd just be quiet.
19: Everybody is silence. You know, every coach, every security guard, everybody from buildings and grounds, every teacher, every administrator, every student, you would just sit in silence together. And the idea is, if that of God moves you, you get up and you address the congregation, whatever comes from your heart. And I fundamentally believe in that.
20: Did you ever do that?
19: I did. I only did it once. And it was actually strangely after I had gotten into an altercation outside of school, and I talked about, I've never spoke about this before, but there was a man who came after my little brother on a basketball court in D.C. and I ended up getting into an altercation with this man, and I spoke about it because I was so scared, but I ended up having this just unbelievably profound sense of sorrow for this man. And I really empathized with this man. And I really saw a lot of myself in this man at that time. And that was the only time I spoke. And it was a profound experience because I didn't plan to speak. I didn't go in saying today is my day to speak in meeting for worship. It really did just hit me in the moment, which was strange for that point in my life.
20: Your father was a corporate lawyer. And is that right?
19: He became that. Yeah. At first. Yeah.
20: Your grandfather, a musician and a producer, and your mom and brothers are also powerhouses. I mean, you come from a really impressive family. It sounds like discipline and accomplishment were a big part of the foundation of you guys. And how would they describe your place in the family?
19: Oh, boy. I was definitely the black sheep. You know, I was definitely the one who got in trouble. I was definitely the one
20: You're the middle boy?
19: I was the middle boy. You know, both of my brothers are enormously sort of quote unquote successful. So my eldest brother, you know, right out of college, got into the news. He was a producer. I think he won 4 Emmys by the time he was 22. He was the youngest producer on TV. And then he started this small firm, which it was enormously successful. And then my little brother, who just kind of was always that way, he was an All-American football player and played basketball at Princeton and, went to medical school. My wife is a ICU trauma nurse. I was living with my wife and my little brother when he was in medical school, and I was a starting struggling actor, just taking odd jobs to get by. But, my brother now is, you know, he's the head of oncology and orthopedics here at UCLA.
20: How proud your parents must be of you guys.
19: Yeah, but again, I got to tell you, my dad grew up in a, you know, split family home. My parents didn't come from much. There was never a huge onus in my house for achievement, or they weren't, you know, pushing us. You know, we lived in D.C. We had an open door policy. You know, my house was the house that, you know, if you were in trouble, you came to talk to my dad. If you needed a bed, you came to my mom. You know, they were foster parents. They took in foster kids. The alchemy of how they did it was so extraordinary. And I have to tell you, without a doubt, I am the failure of the family. I've done the least by far. And what they are most proud of is how close we are. And, you know, my parents really put up with a lot with me. They really did.
20: What do you think it was that had you driving towards that danger for you as a young person? Because I do think it plays into the way you're able to give such a real performance of these conflicted and violent people that you often portray.
19: I don't know. I mean, honestly, it's a good question. You know, as a young man, I know I saw my older brother get picked on a good bit. And I know that I sort of made a choice that was never going to happen to me. And I know that I was really sort of fell into sort of a natural protector role for my little brother. And then I think it just kind of got carried away. And I think that, again, you know, I think never underestimate the power of fear and shame, you know. And I think you can go from somebody who's very scared into somebody who is very scary. Mm-hmm. And I think that is just the sort of the natural progression of things, unfortunately, so much of the time. And then I think it's, you also then have a potential to go to the next place, which is, you know, you can start using that. You can come to a place where you're comfortable and you're confident and you're open to all kinds of thoughts. And there's you're not led by fear. You're not led by shame. You're really, you become curious. And I do genuinely believe that's where I am now. I'm really hungry and open and curious. I really try not to judge folks, and I really do see that, you know, I've found wisdom and grace and beauty in folks that a lot of people would label as some of the scariest people out there.
20: Acting finds you, though, in a very interesting way, almost by accident. Mm-hmm. So you're this hellion in Washington, D.C., as you put it. You go to Skidmore College mm-hmm. to play baseball. Mm-hmm. You walk into an intro acting class as a freshman thinking that you can kind of sleep through it. Mm-hmm. And the first assignment is for you to bring something you care about and talk about it in this acting class. Mm-hmm. And you forgot, so you grab your catcher's glove and you spin this story that your mother had given it to you on her deathbed, but she's alive and well. Mm-hmm. And do you remember how you felt after you gave this monologue and you looked around the room and you saw the responses of mm-hmm. everybody?
19: I was blown away. It was an out-of-body experience. I had told this story, and I knew that it took that leap to sort of jump into something. It never dawned on me that it even mattered whether it was true or not. In that room, I knew my back was against the wall. I know I hadn't brought anything. I knew it was an enormously emotive room and a level of sort of openness with these young artists, these serious young theater artists that I was completely unfamiliar with. And I knew that I had to jump. And it was no different, honestly, than jumping into a street fight or jumping into a football game or jumping into a situation that, okay, there's only one thing to do here. If you're sparring and boxing, okay, let's go. You just take that step and you go. And I have from a young age been quite addicted to that step. And I knew that step was necessary there, even though I had no idea what I was doing. And I always come back to this word, reckless abandonment. You stop thinking, you get out of your own head and you just go forward and you try to connect with something bigger. And, you know, I do remember kind of coming back to myself with tears down my eyes, you know, with the story that I had completely made up. But then also, you know, noticing while I was telling the story, the sort of grip, the real palpable grip that I had over the other folks in the room. And I saw the emotion from them. And I knew that it was something special, and I knew that it was something something very powerful. And
20: your teacher, though.
19: Yeah.
20: She saw the talent in you, but she called bull. She knew that this was Alma Becker is her
19: Alma
20: name.
19: Alma Becker, her name's right here on my wrist.
20: You have a tattoo.
19: I do. It's of the Moscow Art Theater and Alma's name. And she saved my life, you know. I mean, she was, as you know, what I found that day with her was a level of vitality and a level of, you know, I always sort of thought of the arts in my own sort of naive way that it was a soft place. It was a place of just complete acceptance and not one of rigor and discipline and real vitality. And boy did she give it to me and sort of rip me apart
20: She saw something in you.
19: She did. She said, her punishment was that I had to audition for the play, for the college, you know, production.
20: So you did that, and you did that for a while. You started to really get into it. You mm-hmm. started to really feel it. Mm-hmm. And her answer to you, as she saw your talent blossom, was that you needed to go to Russia, mm-hmm. to the Moscow Art Theater School, one of the most demanding classical conservatories in the world. Mm-hmm. It is 1999. Yep. You don't speak a lick of Russian, mm-hmm. and you go. Why Russia of all places?
19: I think just like what you were talking about with, you know, Mr. Nolan in the beginning, I would have done anything Alma told me to do. I wanted this. It didn't take long. I auditioned for that play, and I remember telling my best friend Greg Zumis that summer. I remember sitting down with him when we had, you know, we were delivering pizzas at the beach, and I remember telling him, "Man, this is what I have to do. This is what I'm going to do. Like, there's no question." And I think number one, you know, this sort of private school kid from D.C. who thought he was all big and bad, you know, getting out and really seeing the world and seeing Moscow, I think would be enormously humbling and just be a reality check that I needed. I think she also knew that I needed to kind of get away from all the people that I was with, and that it was, you know, a group of young men that sort of crave danger is much different than one man on his own. Mm-hmm. But mostly, you know, Russia is and was a place with such a rich theatrical history where being an actor is such a serious profession. You can't do it without real rigorous training. There's statues of actors, you know, in the city. It's much more akin to being a soldier.
20: And it's that way because because it's not taken for granted there.
19: Absolutely.
20: Because it's policed, it's been censored.
19: Of course. I mean, actors have been assassinated, directors have been assassinated in their homes. The opportunity to get a group of people to gather publicly and to put on a show was something that for so long was controlled by the state. It was controlled by the state for all of my teachers. So, you know, for them, you know, this was not a hobby. This was not something that you just got to do. It was such a privilege. It was such an honor that they performed in plays where had they been caught, they risked imprisonment. They risked assassination. Putting on theatrical productions that weren't state sponsored was absolutely risking their life. And they did it anyway, all of them. It changed everything for me.
20: It's really

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1: In a class every day.
2: Yeah, living in this tiny little place with 4 other people. I slept on the floor. We turned the lights on. You know, the cockroaches would go everywhere. You'd feel them climbing over you all at night. The buildings had curfews, so you could only get in and out at certain times. And then if you needed to get out, you know, you'd throw the fire hose down and you'd rappel down out of the windows. I mean, it was a wild place and a wild time. But the most alive, the most impactful time of my life, without a doubt.
1: Well, John Bernthal, I really thank you for your work, and I thank you for this conversation.
2: I appreciate you having me. I really do.
3: John Bernthal speaking with Tanya Mosley. He plays Menelaus, king of Sparta, in Christopher Nolan's The Odyssey, and he reprises his role as Frank Castle, the Punisher, in the new Spider-Man film. Fresh Air Weekend is produced by Teresa Madden. Our executive producer is Sam Brigger. Our technical director is Audrey Bentham. Our engineer this week is Adam Staniszewski. Our interviews and reviews are produced and edited by Phyllis Myers, Anne-Marie Baldonado, Lauren Krenzel, Monique Nazareth, Thea Challoner, Susan Yakundi, Anna Bauman, and Nico Gonzalez-Whistler. Our digital media producer is Molly C.V. Nesper. For Terry Gross and Tanya Mosley, I'm Dave Davies.

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1: Hey, I'm Sky LeBron. 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
2: Hello, coming up on the newsroom.
3: The suicide attack took place at the police station. The deceased and injured include police officials as well.
2: A deadly attack in Pakistan. What could it mean for tensions in the wider region? Also on the programme at 3 o'clock GMT with me, Nick Miles. President Trump has said new negotiations with Iran will begin on Monday. And later on.
4: He was hanging around where the resorts are, but also at the casino, at the spa. The authorities said, we don't know him. But local people tell us we do know him and we know he's connected to the president.
2: We're in Sierra Leone on the trail of one of Europe's most wanted drug dealers. Ariana Grande is one of the world's biggest pop stars, so why is she withdrawing from all public appearances? And the ultra-marathon runner Sophie Woods on how she feels after her latest record.
5: Obviously ecstatic, but knackered. I've definitely got some trainers.

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3: Good morning. President Trump announces new negotiations with Tehran after calling off an attack on Iran over the weekend. He says they'll be aimed at reopening the Strait of Hormuz and ending Tehran's nuclear ambitions. Middle East expert on the way to explain.
2: Wildfires continue to cause havoc across Europe. Greece has become the focal point as firefighters battle flames west of Athens. We'll speak to a meteorologist there.
3: Going to hear how Japan and the US have carried out a rare joint intervention to prop up the yen.
2: And we'll also head to Gaza and hear the story of one mother who gave birth at the height of the war. We'll hear how she's coping 1 year on.
3: Those stories on the way for you here on Newsday. Oh, I do apologise, Catherine. First, the latest BBC World News.
4: Live from NPR News, I'm Dale Wilman. President Trump called off more attacks on Iran this weekend, and speaking with reporters on Air Force One Sunday, he explained why.
5: He was asked to by Saudi Arabia, by UAE, and by Qatar, and by Iran. We were all set to go. It's about at this time right now. And it would have been a massive attack. We're all set to go. But when the allies asked to call it off,

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4: Andrew Peach in London. Have a great day. 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
1: And you're with WUSF 89.7, your spot for local on a Monday morning, and we're glad you are. I'm Craig Kopp. Good morning. Several far-left candidates have emerged victorious in Democratic primaries this year.
2: Democratic voters are really rejecting people who reek of playing it safe.
1: This trend may continue in Michigan this week, despite concerns within the Democratic Party that those candidates may not be able to win in the general election. We've got that story coming up after our news updates.
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1: Cloudy skies today. We've got a high of 88 degrees, a little cooler than last week. We do have a 60% chance of getting some rain in the form of showers and storms. Right now, we're looking at 77 degrees in Clearwater. It's 6:30.
4: Live from NPR News in Washington, I'm Dave Mattingly. President Trump says he called off another wave of U.S. airstrikes against Iran at the request of Saudi Arabia, the United Arab Emirates, and Qatar. The president says Mideast allies have agreed on the framework for a deal with Iran, something he's repeatedly said previously. The president said the airstrikes he called off would have represented what he described as the biggest attack since World War II. A senior envoy to President Trump's Board of Peace says 2 days of Israeli airstrikes in Gaza have left civilians dead, as NPR's Anas Baba reports.
5: In a post on X, Board of Peace envoy Nikolai Miladinov said the strikes followed weeks of efforts by the Board of Peace and mediators, including Egypt, Qatar, Turkey, and the United States, to get Palestinian factions in Gaza to agree to President Trump's final plan. He said his team is working around the clock to de-escalate, adding that both sides had obligations under the agreement. But Gaza Halt officials say Israeli airstrikes have killed at least 19 Palestinians since Sunday morning, including women and children. For Palestinians here, the violence is not limited to the past 2 days. Nearly 9 months after the Board of Peace announced a ceasefire after 2 years of war, Palestinians continue to live under daily Israeli bombardment, while more than two-thirds of the Gaza Strip remains under Israeli military control. Anas Baba, NPR News, Gaza.
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1: You're listening to WUSF 89.7. I'm Craig Kopp. South Tampa's bustling Soho District is also one of the city's most flood-prone. WUSF's Phoebe Martell has more on a contentious proposal to dig up an important business corridor, which some residents say the city has neglected for far too long.
6: South Howard Avenue's outdated pipes are overwhelmed by stormwater runoff. Surrounding neighborhoods, Parkland Estates, and Palmacia Pines sit in a bowl-shaped basin, and flooding is common for residents.
7: My house catches on fire, the fire truck comes. But when my house floods, nobody comes. And they haven't come for 12 years.
6: That's David Adams, a Parkland Estates resident whose garage first flooded in 2015. After that, he started lobbying the stormwater department to do something. The solution before City Council is a gravity drain system, which would send stormwater out to Hillsborough Bay, but it involves closing Howard Avenue and digging from Bayshore Boulevard to Swan Avenue. Some business owners feel their livelihoods are being sacrificed for a $100 million public works project that may be more band-aid fix than permanent cure. And they worry about damage to buildings.
8: This building is over 100 years old. What type of structural damage could I have to my foundation?
6: Natalie Maddox is an acupuncturist and owner of Palm Wellness on South Howard.
8: People come that are in severe pain. They come to me once a week. So it's not like I can say, well, come back in a few months when the construction's over.
6: The Soho Business Alliance is suing Tampa over public records associated with the project. They say staff haven't been transparent about funding sources and should consider alternate proposals like pumps and pond maintenance. Phoebe Martell, WUSF 89.7 News.
1: A 30-year-old Sarasota man is charged with a felony hate crime for allegedly vandalizing a synagogue in downtown Sarasota. Police say Brayton Lossinger was seen in surveillance footage and admitted to throwing a brick to break a window at the Chabad Temple early Wednesday morning. Police say he told them he'd seen propaganda on social media that made him mad. The case remains under investigation. Anyone with information has to call police or Crime Stoppers. I'm Craig Kopp, WUSF 89.7 News.
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9: It's Morning Edition from NPR News. I'm A. Martinez in Culver City, California.
10: And I'm Steve Inskeep in Washington, D.C. Michigan voters conclude their primary election tomorrow, and voters on the Democratic side have a chance to say a lot about what kind of candidate they want in a swing state. NPR senior political correspondent Tamara Keith reports.
11: Michigan's 7th congressional district is a true toss-up, making the Republican-held seat a top target for Democrats trying to retake the House. This week's Democratic primary includes a former U.S. ambassador to Ukraine, a retired Navy SEAL, and William Lawrence, co-founder of a climate activist group.
12: What I hear is people are fed up, they're ready for change, and they don't feel that either party has been representing their interests in D.C.
11: This year, far-left challengers have notched upset wins against Democratic incumbents in deep blue districts from New York to Colorado. Lawrence is making the case that this form of progressive politics can also work in races that will decide control of Congress.
12: I believe that the status quo is an electability risk at a time when people are hungry for change.
2: It's going to be a very interesting experiment.
11: Liz Smith is a Democratic strategist who has worked on races in Michigan. She says voter anger this election year is visceral.
2: Democratic voters are really rejecting people who reek of playing it safe.
11: And Smith says they appear willing to take a risk on candidates whose public statements and policy positions would traditionally be thought of as liabilities in a general election.
2: It seems like that is a trade-off that Democratic primary voters in places like Michigan are willing to accept.
8: Is that surprising to you?
2: No, because when people are angry, you know, sometimes they go with their heart over their head. And the reality is that none of us know how it's going to play out in November.
11: In Michigan's Senate primary, four-term Democratic Congresswoman Haley Stevens is trailing progressive former public health official Abdul El-Sayed. He's running with an anti-establishment message that has worked for other candidates on the left in their primaries. But it all makes Neera Tanden at the Center for American Progress nervous about November.
13: The real question in swing states is, can they beat Republicans, which, you know, heretofore has been untested?
14: This is a chips on the table moment.
11: Adam Green is co-founder of the Progressive Change Campaign Committee. He says this race could influence who Democrats will feel comfortable nominating for president in 2028.
14: If Abdul wins the primary, it sends shockwaves across the Democratic Party and makes clear that you can buck the corporate interests and still defeat them. And then if he wins the general election, it sends a signal to scared, well-meaning electability voters that someone who actually inspires them can win a swing state.
11: In Wisconsin, the Democratic gubernatorial primary features a similar dynamic. Francesca Hong, who previously aligned with the Democratic Socialists of America, has what appears to be a commanding lead. I caught up with the state's former Republican governor, Scott Walker, while he was on the road. He says many Republicans assume Hong winning the primary would be good for their nominee.
15: I've been forewarning that just because she said some wild, wild, wild things. In the end, I always raise a red flag of concern as a conservative that you got to watch out for people with passion.
11: Because, he says, candidates who speak with passion and authenticity can attract swing voters. Walker isn't saying these far-left candidates will win in Wisconsin and Michigan, but he argues it would be a mistake to assume they can't. Tamara Keith, NPR News.
9: Now to Missouri and another primary where the choice is between two Democrats with different political views, including over aid for Israel. The race comes as support for Israel has declined among Americans, especially young Democrats. Here's St. Louis Public Radio's Jason Rosenbaum.
16: 64.
17: At a suburban senior living facility in Missouri's 1st Congressional District, Congressman Wesley Bell is playing a round of bingo with voters who could help determine whether he returns to the U.S. House next year. Bell upended Cori Bush 2 years ago in one of the most expensive Democratic primary elections ever. Now Bell is the incumbent, and Bush has returned to challenge him for a seat she once held. Bell says he's working to solve the region's problems, bringing back money to revamp St. Louis's airport and working to secure funds for the city to recover from a deadly 2025 tornado.
18: This race is not about national issues. It's not about international issues. It's about working families. It's about the folks in there, seniors. It's about our young people. It's about St. Louis.
17: But Bush says Bell has not delivered for St. Louis, adding that she would have done a better job at securing critical funds to rebuild housing after the tornado. This year, she has the backing of the Democratic Socialists of America. Like other DSA candidates running, she's highly critical of U.S. military support to Israel. And she contends what's happening abroad matters to voters at home.
19: We're seeing investment in bombs overseas, billions spent on war abroad, while our communities right here suffer from a lack of funding and essential programs because some that serve in our positions of power don't exactly know how to do the job.
17: Bush was an outspoken critic of Israel while serving in Congress, prompting groups like the American-Israel Public Affairs Committee to spend millions to oust her in 2024. Bell has voted against efforts to end military aid to Israel, contending that it's not the time for Congress to abandon a long-standing ally. Pro-Israel groups, including ones aligned with AIPAC, are opposing Bush's bid for a comeback. But her allies say that could backfire. At a rally in downtown St. Louis earlier this month, former New York Congressman Jamal Bowman is firing up some of Bush's volunteers. He lost re-election in 2024 after AIPAC targeted him and is supporting candidates like Bush who criticize Israel's military actions in Gaza and Lebanon. Bowman said that Democratic voters in several congressional primaries this year rejected candidates associated with AIPAC.
20: When you look at poll after poll, the majority of American people do not want their tax money going to war.
17: Bell is trying to inoculate himself against this progressive wave with a fundraising advantage and support of key labor unions. He's also trying to retain support from a crucial voting bloc here, African-American voters. Bush and Bell, who are both black, have said St. Louis's African-American voters don't see the Israeli-Palestinian conflict as their top priority. In perhaps a sign of how Democratic leaders are watching the race closely, former House Speaker Nancy Pelosi campaigned for Bell last month.
21: You are magnificently served by this values-based, knowledgeable, virtuous member of Congress.
17: Whoever prevails here will be heavily favored to win in November. For NPR News, I'm Jason Rosenbaum in St. Louis.
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1: And you're listening to Morning Edition on WUSF 89.7, your spot for local. I'm Craig Kopp. Good Monday morning. Five firefighters have died battling wildfires in the past 6 weeks, and that's raising questions about how stretched firefighting resources are in a season that is expected to be both long and severe. We've got more on that next.
22: In the war with the U.S., Iran has been relying on a key ally, Russia.
23: Russia is providing Iran with intelligence, so it helps Iran to target American bases and so on.
22: Beyond intel, it also supplies Iran with weapons. Learn more about the full extent of Russia's support for Iran and what it is hoping to gain next time on The World.
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1: A flood watch remains in effect just north of Tampa and along the Gulf Coast. Meteorologist Andrew Wolfick with the Florida Public Radio Emergency Network says you can expect up to 2 to 4 inches of rain over the next 24 hours.
4: The weather pattern has aligned to allow for a flow of tropical moisture to overrun the state, which will continue through at least Tuesday. Where thunderstorms train over the same area, temporary flooding could happen in isolated areas. Due to the increased cloud cover, high temperatures will be held down to below typical values, and most thunderstorms will be held down to below severe weather criteria.
1: The good news is that you should see less rain by the middle of this week. Here's the official forecast for this Monday, August the 3rd already. Cloudy skies, high of 88. Got a 60% chance of showers and storms today. We're down to a 40% chance of rain tomorrow.
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9: It's Morning Edition from NPR News. I'm Amy Martinez.
10: And I'm Steve Inskeep. Dozens of wildfires are burning parts of the West. We've been talking about Spokane, where tens of thousands of people have had to evacuate. In fact, Washington State declared a statewide emergency. And firefighters are mourning five of their own. Here's Murphy Woodhouse of the Mountain West News Bureau.
5: Friends, family, and colleagues gathered in early July to remember three Wildland firefighters. They were part of a Colorado Helitac crew. Those specialized teams respond in helicopters, often rappelling to the fire line. The firefighters were quickly overtaken by a wildfire burning through a rugged stretch of the Colorado-Utah border.
6: Today we honor Emily Barker, Nick Hutcherson, Sydney Watson.
5: That's Paul Hone. He's the U.S. Wildland Fire Service Chief for the agency's Rocky Mountain region.
6: I ask us all to also hold in our hearts the two firefighters who were injured.
5: Nathan Matthews, one of the injured, died July 24th. Over the last month, helicopter pilot Nicholas Dale was killed in Colorado, and other firefighters have been burned in Washington and California. The deaths and close calls come amid an intense season, fueled by historically low snowpacks and a record-shattering spring heat wave worsened by human-caused climate change.
7: It was almost kind of like I knew this was going to happen.
5: Andy Jones is on a U.S. Forest Service helitac crew based in northern Utah. The extreme conditions and early season fire behavior fed his premonition. As news of the June death spread, friends reached out to Jones.
7: It was a huge gut punch because, like, yeah, the fire world is small, but then, like, the aviation community is like an even smaller microcosm of that.
5: The deaths also hit longtime fire veteran Reva Duncan hard.
16: Everybody's been on edge about this fire season.
5: She's now president of the advocacy group Grassroots Wildland Firefighters. Beyond extreme weather, she says there are also big, distracting changes, including the creation of the U.S. Wildland Fire Service. The new fire service is under the Interior Department, while the Forest Service is part of the Department of Agriculture. Both parent agencies gave direction to quickly put out all blazes this season. Interior went further, saying that the default should be working right on the edge of fires to halt them, known as direct attack. That bothered Duncan because direct attack can be dangerous in extreme fire conditions.
16: That is a level of micromanagement that is really concerning.
5: Fire Service Chief Brian Fennessy wrote in an email to NPR that there is no top-down pressure to fight fire a certain way. He says on-the-ground incident commanders are trusted to choose the best approach. Fennessy also defended direct attack as an effective way to minimize risks to firefighters and communities. An initial investigation report on the fatal Colorado burnover describes explosive conditions, winds over 50 miles per hour, and bone-dry fuel primed to ignite. Former USDA fire scientist Dave Calkin says what happened in late June is troubling.
26: The thing that really hurt me the most was the apparent lack of values that they were protecting and the reality of how risky that environment is.
5: Chief Fennessy pushed back, noting that the fires were near the Colorado cities of Fruta and Grand Junction. Hundreds of campers and boaters evacuated, and hundreds of firefighters were deployed. Fennessy says those consequences could have been far worse with a less aggressive initial response. For Andy Jones with the Utah Hell Attack crew, he's focused on keeping his people safe as fire activity increases across the country.
7: I'm not going to risk getting somebody killed just so we can say that, oh yeah, we saved a few trees. Cool.
5: But there are still many weeks of fire to make it through.
7: You think things are bad now?
5: Just wait, he says. It could get worse this month. For NPR News, I'm Murphy Woodhouse.
10: 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I'm Steve Inskeep.
9: And I'm A. Martinez.
1: And I'm Craig Koppen. You're listening to WUSF 89.7, your spot for local on a Monday morning. Good morning. The latest news on mortgage rates, crucial to the housing market and to would-be buyers and sellers, is not great. According to Freddie Mac, average interest on a 30-year fixed-rate mortgage edged up again last week to 6.6%. Hear more on the Marketplace Morning Report, which is coming up next.
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1: 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We've got some answers for you coming up in your news at 7 o'clock. Cloudy skies today, high of 88. We do have a 60% chance of getting some rain.
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14: From Marketplace in Washington, I'm Kimberly Adams. The latest news on mortgage rates, crucial to the housing market, to would-be buyers and sellers, is not great. According to Freddie Mac, the average interest on a 30-year fixed-rate mortgage edged up again last week to 6.66%. That puts the cost of borrowing to buy a new home at the highest level we've seen in a year. Marketplace's Mitchell Hartman explains what's going on.
15: 1 year ago, the 30-year mortgage was just above 6.5%, almost exactly where it is today. And a lot of economists were confident rates were headed down.
27: You know, I also expected mortgage rates to come down, so I guess I would have to take the stand that it was reasonable.
15: Chen Zhao at Redfin was right for a while. By February, the rate had dipped below 6% as the job market weakened, inflation fell, and it seemed likely the Fed would begin cutting rates to stimulate growth. But then the Iran war disrupted global oil supplies.
27: And that was a shock that sort of came out of left field.
15: Oil prices and inflation soared. And paradoxically, the U.S. economy came out of its slow growth funk.
27: The labor market has really turned around. The AI boom is actually providing a lot of resilience, but it's also providing inflationary pressure.
15: Pressure that's driving investors to demand higher interest on long-term debt like mortgages. For the housing market, stronger economic growth is a double-edged sword, says Douglas Porter at the Bank of Montreal.
28: It can help employment. It can help the potential home buyer have a little bit more confidence in making that plunge. But of course, it does put upward pressure on interest rates.
15: Making homes less affordable, driving some buyers out of the market. I'm Mitchell Hartman for Marketplace.
14: Let's do the numbers. Asian markets closed mixed following news the U.S. intervened last week to help support the Japanese yen as the currency fell to its lowest level against the dollar in almost four decades. Japan's Nikkei ended the day down almost 1%. The Shanghai Composite Index was down 0.6%, and the Hong Kong Hang Seng was up 0.5%. Dow, S&P, and NASDAQ futures are up in the 0.4% to 0.8% range, with the Dow future up 424 points. The 10-year Treasury yield is down at 4.68%. And oil prices are also down this morning after tensions in the Iran war seemed to ease over the weekend. Brent crude is trading at $83.47 a barrel. West Texas Intermediate crude is at $79.44 a barrel. 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Last quarter, Google's parent company Alphabet reported a 24% increase in year-over-year revenue, largely driven by AI demand for infrastructure and solutions. Also gaining in popularity, the use of Google Search in AI mode. But the way AI search works is causing growing concerns that the World Wide Web might be becoming less open. Marketplace's Megan McCarty-Carino has been covering web traffic and the growing role of AI in search. She joins me now. Hey, Megan.
3: Hey, good to be here.
14: When Google first came out, it was supposed to be this gateway to the internet that many people had never experienced at that point. But how is Google's use of AI in search rolling out?
3: Well, AI summaries are appearing, you know, at the top of Google searches now, I guess, for, you know, one sort of outside study showed that in the last year, it's gone from 15% of searches to more around 40% of searches. And it is the sort of global default.
14: So how is that impacting those sites that relied on Google traffic for those click-throughs?
3: We've seen some numbers from publishers, you know, declining clicks on their website. Business Insider, for instance, reported that their traffic is down 35% year over year. I've seen a number of other, you know, major publishers, Huffington Post, Washington Post, reporting pretty massive decreases in traffic over the last several years since, you know, kind of generative AI became a way that people search for information.
14: And what's Google saying to all this?
3: Well, Google, in a blog post last year, has sort of disputed some of the most alarming reports about traffic losses. You know, they say they're still sending billions of users to sites. The traffic has not really decreased. They argue that, you know, this outside research, some of which has shown that 75% of users don't click through to a site when they get an AI summary, that that is too pessimistic compared to its own data. And that they, you know, they still include links that send users to websites in those AI summaries.
14: Like you mentioned, a lot of businesses rely on Google traffic. I saw a number that Wikipedia says its human visitor traffic was down like 8% over the last year. What is the ultimate cost of continuing to lose it?
3: For some of the big companies, you know, some of the major publishers, Google has sort of created profiles where if you subscribe to that publication, it will show up in the AI summary. And many of them have been making deals with AI companies to license their content. We've seen deals like that from the New York Times, the AP, Reuters, this kind of stuff. But I think for smaller businesses, for smaller, you know, publishers, they may not have the scale to be able to make a big deal with an AI company to show up in generative searches. And so I think that's where the real pain will be, in sort of discovery of those sites and the ability to monetize from advertising on those sites.
14: What are some of the solutions these businesses are considering, since clearly this is happening?
3: Well, there's been one sort of proposed solution from this internet infrastructure company, Cloudflare, which, instead of the monetization happening from the user click-throughs, that the monetization happens from the bots crawling those sites. So it's just making for a more fractured and less open internet than the one that we have known.
14: Marketplace correspondent Megan McCarty-Carino. You can hear her on Marketplace Tech. Megan, thanks for joining me.
3: Thank you.
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1: 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I'm Craig Kopp. Good Monday morning. This year, dozens of local school board candidates across Florida won seats without a single vote being cast. In fact, 40% of all district races across the state had only one candidate. More from the WUSF newsroom is just ahead.
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1: Expect some cloudy skies today. We'll have a high of 88 degrees, a little cooler, and a 60% chance of getting some rain in the form of showers and storms. Right now, we're looking at 76 degrees in Riverview at 7 o'clock.
10: Good morning. President Trump's nominee for Attorney General finally gave senators a letter they demanded. Todd Blanche is trying to win over lawmakers.

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1: Live from NPR News in New York City, I'm Dwahlisa Kowtow. Acting Attorney General Todd Blanche has rescinded an order for a $1.8 billion anti-weaponization fund. NPR's Claudia Grisales reports the fund was formed to compensate President Trump's allies and rioters at the January 6th attack.
2: Blanche rescinded the $1.8 billion anti-weaponization fund in writing to address concerns holding up President Trump's nominee for attorney general before a Senate panel. Two Republican senators in their final terms, John Cornyn of Texas and Tom Tillis of North Carolina, wanted written assurances the fund was dead before moving forward with Blanche's nomination on the Senate Judiciary Committee. With the rescindment, Blanche said he was formalizing in writing his testimony before the committee that the fund would not move forward. He said no members were appointed to direct the fund, no funds were transferred, and no claims were paid. The rescindment could clear the way to advance Blanche's nomination to the Senate floor. Claudia DeSales, NPR News.
1: In Michigan, voters will soon be choosing between four-term Congresswoman Haley Stevens, a moderate, and Dr. Abdul Al-Sayed, a progressive candidate and former public health official. NPR's Tamara Keith reports on the closely watched Democratic race in the Purple State.
3: It's a true swing state, and Democrats really need to hang on to that seat, currently held by a retiring Democrat, if they want a chance of gaining control of the Senate. The primary matchup really reflects something Democrats have been wrestling with at least since 2016. Who can win, a populist progressive or a moderate favored by the Democratic establishment?
1: Establishment Democrats say for swing voters, nominating Al-Sayed is too much of a risk because some of the positions that he's taken could be painted as extreme. But those in the insurgent wing of the party say playing it safe is the real electability problem. Japan's currency, the yen, jumped against the dollar after a rare joint intervention by the U.S. and Japan last Friday. NPR's Anthony Kuhn reports.
4: Finance Minister Satsuki Katayama said that the U.S. and Japan worked together to sell dollars and buy yen last Friday to curb volatility in financial markets. The move helped the yen to bounce back from its lowest level against the dollar in nearly 40 years. President Trump told reporters that the U.S. was sending a signal of friendship as Japan wanted U.S. help. A stronger yen helps Japan by making imported food and fuel less expensive and helps the U.S. by easing pressure on Japan to sell U.S. dollar assets, which could indirectly affect U.S. interest rates. Trump quipped that Japan has been good to the U.S., with the exception of its surprise attack on Pearl Harbor in 1941. Anthony Kuhn, NPR News.
1: Stocks in Europe climbed after attacks by U.S. forces were called off this weekend. This is NPR News.
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6: Good morning. You're listening to WUSF 89.7. I'm Craig Kopp. Early voting in the Florida primary election is underway in Hillsborough County and others across the state. And while Florida has closed primaries, some contests are open to all voters, regardless of party affiliation. Central Florida Public Media's Brendan Byrne explains.
7: There are a number of nonpartisan races on ballots in Florida that everyone can vote in. They include judges, school board members, municipal leaders, and other ballot initiatives. In partisan races, voters registered as a Democrat or Republican will vote for their party's nominee. But in some cases, all voters can participate. It's called a universal primary. Here's Osceola County's Supervisor of Elections, Mary Jane Arrington.
8: These are races where there is only one party running, and that selection will be made in the primary.
7: There are a number of universal primaries happening across the state. Check with your county's Supervisor of Elections to see which ones might be on your ballot. Early voting for all counties begins August 8th, and the primary election is August 18th. I'm Brendan Byrne in Orlando.
6: And to help you get ready, we ask candidates across the state about their thoughts on important issues, and you can find that at WUSF.org/voterguide. School lunch prices are going up in some districts. The cost of lunch will be higher in Manatee, Sarasota, Pasco, and Charlotte counties this year, with price hikes between 15 to 65.

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1: And you're listening to Morning Edition on WUSF 89.7, your spot for local. I'm Craig Kopp. Welcome to a Monday. The Lumbee Tribe of Eastern North Carolina received federal recognition last year, so it can now be part of the Indian Health Service. But even with access to federal funding, they've still got challenges, and we've got their story coming up.
2: I'm Scott Tong. When a Eurasian eagle owl named Flacco escaped from the Central Park Zoo, New Yorkers and people around the world were captivated.
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2: A new documentary starring Flacco, next time Here and Now.
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1: Polk County has confirmed its fifth case of rabies this year. The sheriff's office says a Lakeland woman reported her cat playing with a bat on Monday. Animal control sent the bat to a state lab, which confirmed it tested positive for rabies. The cat is vaccinated. Officials say to avoid any animal acting unusual and to report any possible exposure to animal control.
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0: It's Morning Edition from NPR News. I'm Steve Inskeep.
8: Jaime Martinez, the Lumbee Tribe of Eastern North Carolina, is now on the list of federally recognized tribes. After fighting for more than a quarter of a century for recognition, the tribe can secure federal benefits, including health care delivered through the Indian Health Service. The Lumbee are found in a region that for years has held the worst health record in the state. And even with access to federal resources, reversing that trend will be hard. Andrew Jones, with our partner KFF Health News, takes us to a farmhouse in the heart of old tobacco country.
9: What do we got here?
10: So I have some collard greens. I have some bell peppers.
11: Angie Lowry and her 9-year-old son, Dalen, are showing me around the backyard.
10: I have some habanero peppers. I have little red peppers.
11: Lowry is a citizen of the Lumbee tribe. We're in Robeson County, where most of the tribe live.
10: Then I have 11 beeties.
12: Want to go see?
10: Baby chickens.
11: Oh, I hear them. These days, Lowry, her garden, and her family are thriving. But 2 years ago, she was overweight, at high risk for heart disease, taking insulin shots and pills. And then something changed. Her first grandchild was born.
10: Being a grandmother now, it'll make you think you got to make changes because you want to be here to enjoy that time with them and let them know, hey, I got a grandma.
11: So she stopped eating fatty foods, expanded her garden, and lost about 120 pounds. For decades, tribal citizens have lived with chronic health issues like cardiac disease, obesity, and substance use disorder.
13: I've been here 18 years, and our patients are just getting sicker. They're not getting healthier.
11: That's Andrea Blackburn, a Lumbee citizen and family physician. She thinks it's the tribe's responsibility to find funding beyond the federal government to help. In recent months, the Lumbee tribe tried to pass a referendum to allow gaming and build a casino. Blackburn, Lowry, and many tribal leaders hoped gaming would pay for better health care and change the lives of Lumbee citizens.
13: They're not getting better because we just don't have the resources or the grant money to help.
11: When the Lumbee got federal recognition, that meant the tribe qualified for the Indian Health Service and the funding that comes with it. Donald Warren is an Indigenous health researcher at Johns Hopkins University. A member of the Oglala Lakota, Warren says no tribe can depend on IHS alone.
9: It's an increase in access to resources. It's not a cure-all because IHS is terribly underfunded.
11: The agency is billions of dollars short of what it needs to serve all tribes, according to its own estimates. The Lumbee government brought the casino decision to the polls in June, but the tribe voted against it. Some citizens thought gambling would also increase smoking and alcoholism. Now, funding for better health care is in limbo. Angie Lowry, the mother and grandmother who took control of her own health, says the tribe must do the same thing.
10: Our people is not going to be denied the health care and the doctor visits that they will need and deserve now because they don't have the funds and the means to pay for it.
11: The Lumbee fought for nearly 140 years to get the benefits that come with being recognized as a tribe by the federal government. Now, Lowry and other citizens say better health care is the next battle in the fight. Lowry's worried her generation may have to wait years, but she hopes her grandchildren will get the health care they need. In Lumberton, North Carolina, I'm Andrew Jones.
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1: And you're with WUSF 89.7, your spot for local. I'm Craig Kopp. Good morning. Welcome to a Monday. The legal battle to erase the debts of nearly half a million student loan borrowers who say they were defrauded by their colleges is finally ending after a court ruling and a years-long lawsuit. And we've got an update next.
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1: The cost of school lunch will be higher in Manatee, Sarasota, Pasco, and Charlotte counties this year. We'll tell you by how much coming up in your news at 8 o'clock this morning. Cloudy skies today. We got a high of 88, and we do have a 60% chance of showers and storms.
0: It's Morning Edition from NPR News. I'm Amy Martinez.
6: And I'm Steve Inskeep. Good morning. A court ruling against the Trump administration is clearing the way for many student loan borrowers to get out of debt. The case alleged that almost half a million students were victims of fraud. Here's NPR's Corey Turner.
7: The class action suit, originally filed in 2019 against the first Trump administration, centered on a federal rule known as borrower defense. It's supposed to allow borrowers to ask the U.S. Education Department to erase their debts if a college has misled them about things like their job prospects or salary after graduation.
8: When I enrolled, I was told that I would be eligible for licensure in my state. That was not the case.
7: Jessica Fiant earned an undergraduate degree from University of Phoenix, hoping to become a clinical psychologist. Before she took out loans, she says she made sure to ask the enrollment counselor, would her degree be accepted by the graduate programs she was interested in? Would it help her get licensed where she lived in Michigan?
8: And in the end, they kept saying yes, yes, yes, and that was not the case.
7: During Trump's first term, thousands of borrowers who claimed they had been similarly ripped off by predatory schools waited years to have their claims reviewed. So a group called the Project on Predatory Student Lending filed a lawsuit, hoping to force the department to cancel and refund the loans. In 2022, the Biden administration agreed to a settlement, pledging that these borrowers would receive either automatic relief or a timely review of their claims. The current Trump administration has argued they need more time for those reviews, but this latest ruling rejected that argument, saying the government has had plenty of time. Eileen Connor, who heads the Project on Predatory Student Lending, says this ruling should pave the way for the remaining borrowers to see their loans discharged.
9: At the end of the day, this settlement has impacted over 450,000 people and improved their personal balance sheets by over $23 billion.
7: An Education Department spokesperson told NPR that, quote, the court erred in not granting our reasonable request. Already, the remaining borrowers have begun seeing their loans discharged, including Jessica Fiant, who says she's grateful to finally be out from under her debts, but feels torn.
8: I feel like I should be happy, but I'm really angry about all the years that my family suffered under these loans.
7: Eileen Connor says this is the largest class action settlement ever against the U.S. government and likens it to the historic settlement against Big Tobacco. Like cigarettes, she says, student loans to predatory schools are, quote, toxic products. Corey Turner, NPR News.
0: The American Academy of Pediatrics recommends kids eat 3 meals and 2 snacks a day. Many parents often carry crackers, bars, and cookies around them so their young ones can eat on the go. Science journalist Michaeline Duclef looked into whether that's really a good idea.
10: Back in the 1950s, when Kelly Brownell was a young boy, so-called snacking barely existed. Children ate 3 meals and maybe had 1 snack a day in one place at home.
11: As an example, nobody ate in their automobile. Maybe if you took a long trip, your parents would make sandwiches to bring along, but that would be about it.
10: Brownell is an emeritus professor of psychology at Duke University. He says today, kids' eating patterns look strikingly different. On average, American children snack about 3 times a day. They eat nearly everywhere they go, and most snacks are ultra-processed.
11: So norm after norm after norm has been changed, and it doesn't mean that things have changed in a positive way.
10: These changes, he says, aren't accidental. Earlier this year, Brownell and his colleagues published evidence showing how the ultra-processed food industry intentionally shifted family snacking habits. Ashley Gerhardt contributed to the new study. She's a professor of psychology at the University of Michigan. She says big food companies used a series of tactics to turn all contexts in which parents used to say no to snacking, like in the car, into snacking zones.
12: It's not just cake at birthday parties anymore. It's cake for breakfast. It's cake in the car after you went to the gas station. It's 24/7.
10: Companies placed vending machines at parks, pools, schools, gyms. They launched marketing campaigns targeted to kids and designed special packaging so snacks don't spoil and are easy to carry around.
13: That means you can have a purse full of snacks all the time that isn't going to go bad.
10: The result?
13: It's become so normal to just constantly be snacking, snacking, snacking. And certainly it's a huge benefit to the industry.
10: Not necessarily beneficial to children. Gerhardt and Brownell say it's time to clarify what constitutes a healthy snack and how many kids actually need. Dr. Tamarin Hannon is a pediatric endocrinologist at the Indiana University School of Medicine. She says the common advice that kids need to snack 2 times a day is outdated. It doesn't account for the rise of ultra-processed snacks.
14: The problem is what we know about child nutrition comes from studies of child feeding of not processed foods. So fruits, vegetables, like the foods that our grandmothers made.
10: So Hannon says parents need to go back to giving kids these nutrient-dense foods.
14: Snacks are really a piece of fruit or a vegetable, maybe with some cheese, a banana with some nuts. I mean, like it's a very small amount of food and it's seated at the table as you would a meal.
10: It's not in the car. If you do give kids a processed snack, avoid ones with added sugar and avoid ones with high levels of total carbohydrates, such as crackers, pretzels, and puff corn. The University of Michigan's Ashley Gerhardt says your body treats the carbs in these foods like it does sugar.
13: The flours and those cereal, starchy, savory puffs, they also like spike your blood sugar too. And so I think it actually sets kids up to be in this kind of craving and crashing cycle as well.
10: She says simply stop carrying these high-carb foods with you, and kids will stop associating snacks with your purse. Gerhardt says then your kids might do something surprising. Eat more nutritious foods at meals. For NPR News, I'm Michaeline Duclef.
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0: This is Morning Edition from NPR News. I'm Amy Martinez.
6: And I'm Steve Inske.
1: And I'm Craig Compin. 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Good Monday morning. Well, known black and white landscape photographer Clyde Butcher broke his hip in a fall last Tuesday night. We've got more on that from the WUSF newsroom in about 4 minutes.
4: Shorecrest Preparatory School is a premier pre-K through 12th grade independent school in Pinellas County. Congratulations to the class of 2026 who will attend 42 colleges in 20 states and one overseas country. More at shorecrest.org/2026.
1: Cloudy skies today with a high of 88 degrees, and we do have a 60% chance of showers and storms. Storms moved in from the Gulf this morning into Pinellas County, headed toward the Tampa area. Partly cloudy, high of 89 on Tuesday with a 40% chance of rain. Right now, 74 degrees in Dade City. It is 8 o'clock.
0: Good morning. President Trump's nominee for Attorney General gave senators a letter they demanded. He canceled a $1.8 billion fund for President Trump's allies. Does that save his nomination? It's Morning Edition from NPR News. This week's primary elections raise a question for Democrats. I'm Amy Martinez.
6: And I'm Steve Inskeep. The question is how well progressives can do in the Midwest. Some have already won in some places and are on the ballot in places like Michigan. Also, will Ukraine get to produce its own Patriot missiles? And what led to a mass border crossing into Spanish territory? The death toll from last

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1: Pattern. Trump threatens, strikes, pulls back, saying a diplomatic solution has been reached, rinse and repeat.
2: NPR's Hadil Al-Shelchi reporting. Acting Attorney General Todd Blanche officially withdrew President Trump's $1.8 billion anti-weaponization fund last night. The controversial fund would have compensated Trump's political allies and possibly violent rioters who attacked police at the U.S. Capitol on January 6th of 2021. This year, far-left challengers have notched upset wins against Democratic incumbents in deep blue congressional districts. This week, we learn if it holds in the high-stakes Michigan Senate primary, as NPR's Tamara Keith reports.
3: Control of Congress is on the line in this race that mirrors a broader Democratic Party debate. Choose your fighter, a more moderate candidate backed by the party establishment, or a populist progressive. Neera Tanden of the Center for American Progress is worried about the general election.
4: The question is, can they beat Republicans, which, you know, heretofore has been untested?
3: Adam Green is co-founder of the Progressive Change Campaign Committee.
5: We consider the Michigan Senate race ground zero in the battle for the soul of the Democratic Party and an important harbinger of what is possible in the general election.
3: He argues this is an outsider moment. Tamara Keith, NPR News.
2: In Arizona, temperatures reached a record 115 degrees on Sunday. From member station KJZZ, Catherine Davis-Young reports because of the heat, public cooling centers are seeing high demand.
6: At the First United Church of Christ in downtown Phoenix, cooling center staffers say lately there have been lines at the door before they even open in the mornings. Jonathan Nelson is one of the regulars.
7: Coming every day because the heat's really, really bad. I've been in the hospital because of the heat. I've been in kidney failure because of the heat.
6: Nelson has been homeless in Phoenix for 15 years, but he says this has been his hardest summer yet. If not for this site, he says he might not survive.
7: I'd probably be dead. Honestly, I'd probably be dead because of the heat. And I know it's killing a lot of people out there, too.
6: Maricopa County confirmed over 1,600 heat-related deaths in the past 3 years. Nearly half of those were among people experiencing homelessness. For NPR News, I'm Catherine Davis-Young in Phoenix.
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9: Good morning. You're listening to WUSF 89.7. I'm Craig Kopp. The cost of a school lunch is going up in some places. As WUSF's Carrie Sheridan reports, inflation is just one of the reasons.
10: Nothing changes in some area schools. Pinellas and Hillsborough say breakfast remains free and prices won't rise. Polk County says it still has enough children who qualify for federal benefits, so meals are free for all. But the following counties are raising the price of a school breakfast or lunch: Sarasota, Manatee, Pasco, and Charlotte. These changes come as thousands of children who need help are falling off aid programs statewide. That's because the One Big Beautiful Bill, passed last year, makes it harder to qualify for Medicaid and SNAP, two programs that automatically give kids free food at school. In Sarasota, almost 2,600 students who used to qualify are no longer signed up. The result is twofold. Kids can go hungry, and the district gets a lot less federal money in reimbursement for food. Sarah Dan is director of nutrition in Sarasota schools.
11: I know just in talking with other food service directors throughout the entire state of Florida, every school district is seeing this right now.
10: Free lunch is offered for those earning about $43,000 a year for a family of four. The same family earning about $61,000 a year can qualify for reduced prices. Children who are homeless or enrolled in migrant education services can also get free meals, but some won't sign up, says Sarasota School Board member Liz Barker.
12: I have had families approach me with, you know, the changes to immigration enforcement and saying they're fearful to fill out free and reduced lunch forms.
10: Families are urged to apply if they need help. Carrie Sheridan, WUSF 89.7 News.
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1: Of thousands of people evacuated over the weekend, and some are being housed at a local convention center. The mayor of Spokane, Lisa Brown, says this is likely the worst natural disaster in the region has faced.
2: For the time being, we have both our downtown convention center and we have backup centers. People are not completely surprised. We have had fires before, just not of this magnitude. So there is a massive relief effort already underway. But I'm sorry to report that the winds have shifted and the fires are not contained at this point.
1: Fire officials say neighborhoods are still too dangerous to return home, especially in the northwest of Spokane, where level 3 or go now evacuation zones are in place. Police in Twin Falls, Idaho, have identified the suspect in Saturday's mass shooting that left at least 3 people dead near a fast food restaurant. Boise State Public Radio's James Dawson reports.
3: Police say the gunman was 24-year-old Chad Williams, who opened fire at an In-N-Out Burger at about 2:30 Saturday afternoon before dying from a self-inflicted gunshot wound. Speaking at a press conference, Twin Falls County Sheriff Jack Johnson praised a local resident and an off-duty state trooper who shot back at Williams.
4: These people are true heroes in our community, and their actions diverted the shooter and no doubt saved many lives.
3: In-N-Out issued a statement confirming one of the dead worked at the restaurant. Identities of the victims have not been released. Several of those injured are still being treated at a local hospital. For NPR News, I'm James Dawson in Boise.
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6: Good morning. You're listening to WUSF 89.7. I'm Craig Kopp. Early voting in the Florida primary election is underway in Hillsborough County and others across the state. And while Florida has closed primaries, some contests are open to all voters, regardless of party affiliation. Central Florida Public Media's Brendan Byrne explains.
7: There are a number of nonpartisan races on ballots in Florida that everyone can vote in. They include judges, school board members, municipal leaders, and other ballot initiatives. In partisan races, voters registered as a Democrat or Republican will vote for their party's nominee. But in some cases, all voters can participate. It's called a universal primary. Here's Osceola County's Supervisor of Elections, Mary Jane Arrington.
8: These are races where there is only one party running, and that selection will be made in the primary.
7: There are a number of universal primaries happening across the state. Check with your county's Supervisor of Elections to see which ones might be on your ballot. Early voting for all counties begins August 8th, and the primary election is August 18th. I'm Brendan Byrne in Orlando.
6: The Department of Health in Hillsborough County is reporting a second confirmed case of locally acquired dengue. The agency and county mosquito management are treating the area where it was discovered. Dengue causes flu-like illness with severe muscle aches and joint pain, fever. Sometimes there's a rash, too. Symptoms appear within 15 days after being bitten by an infected mosquito. Residents should protect themselves against mosquitoes and report dead birds to the Florida Fish and Wildlife Conservation Commission's website. I'm Craig Kopp, WUSF 89.7 News.
1: Hello and welcome to NewsHour, live from the BBC World Service in London. I'm Rebecca Kesby. The president of FIFA, Gianni Infantino, is facing yet more pressure to resign following his controversial plan to sell off stakes in the World Cup and other competitions to private investors last week. Even though he withdrew that plan in the early hours of Saturday morning, not only have the confederations governing football in Europe, North and Central America and the Caribbean and Asia criticised the plan. Now the English and Welsh Football Associations are officially withdrawing their support for him. Could others follow? On top of that, UEFA, the governing body for European football, is threatening Mr. Infantino with legal action. In a letter to him, UEFA says it wants immediate steps to identify, locate and reserve all documents and electronic

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4: 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That's the high range of what families can expect to pay for school lunches in several counties after a price hike. 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
5: When should police pursue a fleeing vehicle, and when do the risks outweigh the cost? A teen died and another was seriously injured recently after a so-called pit maneuver in Pasco County during a high-speed chase. I'm Matthew Petty, and coming up on Florida Matters Live and Local, we'll talk about what happens when law enforcement decides to give chase to a speeding driver. Does technology like license plate readers and traffic cameras make police chases unnecessary? Tell us what you think. We're at 813-755-6562, or you can email floridamatters@wusf.org. Also this hour, Florida's primary election is a couple of weeks away. If you don't know who's running or what candidates think about the issues, don't worry, WSF has you covered with a comprehensive voter guide. We'll discuss what's in the guide, how to use it, and more. And remember singing nursery rhymes when you were little? Turns out there's a strong connection between singing and learning to read. We'll talk about all this and more after these headlines.
7: Live from NPR News in Washington, I'm Nora Rahm. Iran has denied negotiations with the U.S. to end the war are ongoing, contradicting President Trump's weekend announcement that talks will start today. This comes as Trump backed off from threats to strike Iran once more. NPR's Heldil Al-Shelchi reports.
8: The Iranian Foreign Ministry said that it was only holding talks with Oman about temporarily reopening the Strait of Hormuz and denied any direct talks with the United States. Iranian state media quoted the foreign ministry spokesman as saying that Iran was not hosting or sending any delegations for negotiations. This comes as President Trump walked back a threat to strike Iran over the weekend, saying that there was an imminent deal. Trump had posted online that the, quote, perimeters of a deal were reached to reopen the Strait of Hormuz and end Iran's nuclear capabilities. Iran did not confirm the statement. Heldil Al-Shelchi, NPR News, Istanbul.
7: European Union countries plan to meet tomorrow over the crisis that unfolded in Ceuta, Spain, days ago, when tens of thousands of migrants rushed in from Morocco. The incident has exacerbated deep divisions on migration and travel privileges among EU governments, as Terry Schultz reports.
9: EU ambassadors will hold a video conference as the bloc grapples with deep differences of opinion on how to respond to the sudden surge of migrants rushing through the land and sea borders between Morocco and the Spanish exclave of Ceuta. 22 prime ministers asked for the meeting of ministers in a letter to EU leaders calling for a strengthening of resolve and measures to combat what they termed uncontrolled mass crossings and the instrumentalization of migration. Spanish Prime Minister Pedro Sanchez has written Brussels a letter of his own criticizing criticizing those who called for Spain to be suspended from the EU agreement on passport-free travel. Sanchez noted not one of the unauthorized migrants made it through Spain, and almost all were quickly returned. For NPR News, I'm Terry Schultz in Brussels.
7: At least 60

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3: You're listening to WUSF 89.7. I'm Craig Kopp. School lunch prices are going up in some districts. The cost of lunch is going to be higher in Manatee, Sarasota, Pasco, and Charlotte counties this year, with price hikes between 15 to 65 cents per meal. Kennedy Cole is a student at Booker High. He begged the Sarasota School Board not to raise rates, saying those costs add up fast for families.
4: To these families, these aren't just small increases. It's over $1,500 more per student per year. To families, that's devastating.
3: District leaders urge parents to sign up for free and reduced lunch if they need help. Sarah Dan heads nutrition services in Sarasota schools.
5: We know sometimes our families feel like that if they're on meal benefits, they're taking away from another student. 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
3: It is confidential to apply. You can find details on who's eligible and how to sign up at WUSF.org. A flood watch remains in effect just north of Tampa and along the Gulf Coast. Meteorologist Andrew Wolfick with the Florida Public Radio Emergency Network says you can expect up to 2 to 4 inches of rain over the next 24 hours.
6: The weather pattern has aligned to allow for a flow of tropical moisture to overrun the state, which will continue through at least Tuesday. Where thunderstorms train over the same area, temporary flooding could happen in isolated areas. Due to the increased cloud cover, high temperatures will be held down to below typical values, and most thunderstorms will be held down to below severe weather criteria.
3: The good news is that you should see less rain by the middle of this week. Polk County has confirmed its fifth case of rabies this year. The sheriff's office says a Lakeland woman reported her cat playing with a bat last Monday. Animal Control sent that bat to a state lab, which did confirm it tested positive for rabies. The cat is vaccinated. Officials say to avoid any animal acting unusual and to report any possible exposure to Animal Control. I'm Craig Kopp, WUSF 89.7 News.
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9: This is Florida Matters live and local, broadcasting from the Doctors Lorraine Rubis and Neil Frankel studio at WUSF in Tampa. I'm Matthew Petty. A 15-year-old is dead after the car he was riding in was hit with a pit maneuver by a Florida Highway Patrol trooper during a high-speed chase in Pasco County recently. Investigators say the vehicle left the road and hit a tree. The driver, also 15 years old, was seriously injured. Now, the crash is renewing questions about when police should pursue a fleeing vehicle and when the risks outweigh the cost. We want to hear from you on this. Do you think law enforcement should pursue drivers for offences like speeding, or does technology like license plate readers and traffic cameras make some pursuits unnecessary? You can join the conversation by calling 813-755-6562. That's 813-755-6562, or you can email floridamatters@wusf.org. If you're watching on our YouTube stream, you can drop a comment there as well. Well, joining us is retired police captain Tom Gleason. He's with Pursuit Safety, trains law enforcement agencies. Captain Gleason, welcome back to Florida Matters. Good to have you back.
10: Thank you. It's nice to be here.
9: So before we get too deep into the conversation, could you just explain what a pit maneuver is? What does it stand for? What officers are trying to do when they use it?
10: Yeah, prevention intervention technique is what it is, and it's primarily it is taught to be used at lower speeds, and most agencies restrictive.

0: I went through one of the original pit maneuvers of pit classes for instructors mm-hmm. at the State Academy, and our instructors were trained by the people that actually put it together originally out of Virginia. Uh-huh. And so it's mostly supposed to be used for low speed, low 40. The highest I've seen in a policy is about 45.
1: Yeah, that's quite some difference between that and 115 miles an hour. Now, let me ask about something else. Over the weekend, young people took over a stretch of I-75 in Fonla to Sassa. So this was kind of in the early hours of the morning, but still, you know, it's a major interstate. It resulted in police chasing a 25-year-old driver who's going 140 miles an hour. That pursuit actually ended with the driver stopping and being arrested, charged with aggravated fleeing to elude. I mean, I'm wondering if this is on your radar as well. What do you make of that particular outcome?
0: Well, and once again, we go back, and you brought it up originally, as things change, and we've noticed all over the United States an increase in street takeovers. With that, we have to change our approach. How do we tackle these problems? How do we reduce the dangers to the general public as we're trying to apprehend these individuals that are doing such stuff as street takeovers? And that one, you know, it's very important to, and I've seen now agencies across the United States establish a task force and monitor when these are going to occur and then put the appropriate measures in there. One of the ones I actually seen, it was actually on a bridge, and they shut both ends of the bridge down so they had nowhere to go. Huh. So they were able to make numerous arrests. So your tactics have to change based on what you're dealing with at the time, but you always have to keep in mind the safety of the public.
1: Now, we did reach out to the Florida Highway Patrol to join the conversation or to offer us a statement. We haven't heard back, but according to the FHP manual, here's a quote, it's the policy of the Florida Highway Patrol to terminate a pursuit as soon as practical, where the termination is achieved by precision immobilization technique, PIT, intentional contact, aviation interception, or other technique to include termination of the pursuit without apprehension of the fleeing criminal offender. So let me just go back to the situation in Pasco County, which did result in the death of one teenager. I mean, when you heard about what happened there, what questions did you have about that situation?
0: Well, it always starts as what did the pursuit start over? What was the initial violation of a Florida statute that started the pursuit? And from that is what are my factors that I have? And they actually have it in their policy. Yes, I've looked over their policy on many occasions. They actually have in there when you have factors that you can follow up at a later date with the person, then utilize that. And such as you brought it up earlier, when we're looking now at the flock camera system, real time policing, we want to use everything possible to apprehend rather than to do a high speed pursuit.
1: We're joining, if you're just joining us, I should say, we are talking with retired police captain Tom Gleason about police pursuits, also how police in situations where they're pursuing a speeding driver try and stop the driver, whether by using a pit maneuver or something else. I want to hear from you. Should officers continue chasing drivers who refuse to stop? Should they rely on other investigative or law enforcement tools? You can join the conversation, ask a question. The number is 813-755-6562. That's 813-755-6562. You can also email floridamatters@wusf.org. Now, Tommy, you've said many pursuits involve people who are younger, juveniles. Why do younger drivers seem more likely to flee traffic stops?
0: Well, and one of the things when I taught at the State Academy and when I taught especially in driver instructors courses, one of the things I talk about is when you have younger people, the decision making that they have is not always, they don't think through what they're doing. Because actually it's the frontal lobes of the brain have not been fully developed, and especially in the teens, early 20s. And that doesn't fully develop about 25. And what that means is they're actually thinking through what they're doing, the consequences of it. And so what we've had, and this is not a new problem. This has been going on as long as I've been around law enforcement. You will see it time in and time out. You'll see a high speed crash. Even my own son at 19 years of age, was killed in a military police crash at high speed. Now, he was a passenger in the MP car, but that's how, you know, the old term speed kills is a true statement.
1: If you want to join the conversation talking about high-speed chases, when they're warranted, when they aren't, the number 813-755-6562. We're with retired police captain Tom Gleason, who's now a trainer on these issues. So, you know, in the case of the 15-year-olds in Pasco County, reports show they were going 115 miles an hour. You know, that's lethal speed if there's a crash. And is there an argument, though, that the pit maneuver in this case could have actually prevented a worse accident somewhere else?
0: Well, one of the things that you'll see over and over again, that agencies that have lessened their pursuit policies or let them continue for high speeds on minor violation, what you will see them say that, well, it's a public safety issue why we do it. Because if we let them continue at a high speed, then the likelihood of them causing more damage increases. Well, we know that.
1: Tom, you're cutting out there for a moment. Are you still with us? Okay, looks like we've lost that connection there. We're going to try and get it back, but in the meantime, if you want to weigh in on the conversation, the number to call, 813-755-6562. That's 813-755-6562. You can also send us an email, the email address, floridamatters@wusf.org. Tom, are you back with us?
0: Yeah, I'm back with you. I'm sorry. Something happened to the phone.
1: That's fine. We sometimes have some connectivity issues, but it's all good. So now, you know, the technology, and we talked about this a moment ago, that law enforcement have been, you know, using these tools, and that's changed over the past decade, of course, and especially recently with flock cameras and the like. You've got the license plate reader systems. Obviously, there's a separate conversation happening around surveillance, but these are things that police and other law enforcement agencies can use. Has it changed the conversation around pursuits? I mean, do you find police departments, sheriff's offices deciding maybe we should just redo our pursuit policy because of these new tools?
0: Yeah, but your progressive agency following your 2023 police executive research forums, they have had a symposium on this topic, and they talked about the when we talk about 21st century policing, well, number one on that is the sanctity of life and everything that we do. Well, and everything we do should reflect how our actions adding to people's safety or taken away from safety. We know how speed driving takes away from people's safety, so that's where we look at alternatives that we can do rather than pursuits. So, you know, an example, even in Florida Highway Patrols, when they changed the policy within a short period of time, they had one of the troopers killed on I-95, where Indian River County had discontinued a pursuit of a stolen vehicle. And the trooper went to turn around on the stolen vehicle, which is a property crime. It's a felony, but it's a property crime. And when he did, he got hit by a tractor trailer, and which killed him. And another one of theirs recently, they had a female trooper in Jacksonville, Duval County, that was seriously injured chasing a motorcycle in one. So we look at it from not only from the public safety, but the safety of the people that are officers, sworn members of whatever agency.
1: Yeah. In the last kind of 30 seconds or so we have here, Tom, you've said you can always apprehend someone later. You can't bring someone back from the grave. How do departments strike a balance between ending a pursuit and keeping the public safe?
0: Well, then it goes with good training, good policies, but it all starts at the top of the agency. Then he sets the commander of the agency or whoever's over the agency sets the tempo for that complete agencies and how they interact, how they handle situations throughout with a state agent throughout the state.
1: We've been talking with retired police captain Tom Gleason about police pursuits following the death of a 15-year-old in Pasco County recently. Tom, thank you so much for your insights. Appreciate it.
0: Yes, sir.
1: And in about 10 minutes, early voting for Florida's primary election is underway in some counties. We are going to walk you through WSF's voter guide. So if you've got questions about that, you can bring them to that part of the show. Up next, though, we're going to talk with a WSF reporter who looked at the state's latest condo inspection data. What do the results and the analysis from engineers mean for people who call condo buildings home? That's when Florida Matters Live and Local continues. Stay with us.

0: Carol Gilligan revolutionized how psychology looked at women with her 1982 book, In a Different Voice. Her new novel, Solstice, next time, Here and Now.
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4: Welcome back to Florida Matters Live and Local. I'm Matthew Petty. Well, after the collapse of the Champlain Towers in 2021 in Surfside, Florida, lawmakers created new safety standards for condominiums. The Office of Program Policy Analysis and Government Accountability, OPAGA for short, found 30 buildings in 2024 that were unsafe or uninhabitable. In 2025, they found 24 of those buildings. The report found most of these buildings are, in fact, occupied. And here to tell us more about the report and what it means for folks who live in condos, WSF's Douglas Soule. Douglas, thanks so much for being with us.
5: No, it's always good to be on, Matthew.
4: Yeah, so tell us more about this report. What exactly did OPAGA, the Office of Program Policy Analysis and Government Accountability, what a mouthful, what did they find?
5: You did it great, Matthew. It's hard to pronounce it all at once without taking a breath in the middle. Well, one of the biggest findings was that in 2024 and 2025, there were 54 buildings designated as, quote, unsafe or uninhabitable. Most of them had not been vacated, according to the report you just mentioned. Mm-hmm. The report notes something I want to point out as well. That designation, unsafe or uninhabitable, is in many ways vague and not all that defined. And, of course, it also has to be noted that there could be more buildings than what was in that report, because roughly a third of local jurisdictions did not report their condo inspection data to the state.
4: So it's voluntary then, the way this data gets submitted and analyzed?
5: I wouldn't call it voluntary. I would just call it that the counties and cities that were supposed to submit their data, some of them did not. Uh-huh. And that spurred some talks about what more can be done to ensure that happens in the future.
4: Yeah, okay. So And you kind of point that out on your story on WUSF.org, right? The office wasn't actually working with a full data set. So as you point out, it's kind of hard to get a full picture of what might be going on there without all that information at their fingertips.
5: Yeah, that's correct. And that report kind of specifically mentioned Broward County, Miami-Dade, and Palm Beach. It didn't mention specifically why it called those areas out, but it seems like it could have been almost in frustration. In 2025, those counties all reported their data. That's another important thing to point out, that the county, even when it names these counties, it's not necessarily calling out the building officials of the counties, because the municipalities, in many cases, have to independently report their data to the state. Mm-hmm. And the report says that many municipalities in the counties did not. In Palm Beach County, for example, 44% of municipal building officials didn't report. That percentage was more than 20 as well in Miami-Dade and Broward.
4: So just back to, you know, what constitutes unsafe or uninhabitable, as you point out, it's a bit vague in the report, but were there some kind of pointers as to what they might be talking about there specifically?
5: There were some pointers here, and in the report, it kind of had three images showing various damages to unsafe or uninhabitable buildings. One was in Pinellas, where it showed structural damage. Another showed a different building in a different county that had water damage on the ceiling. So obviously that definition is pretty variable, and it's pretty dependent on the independent building officials' determinations. Mm-hmm. Of course, I mean, these are obviously cases where buildings warranted significant repairs and in some cases, at least warranted evacuations of said buildings.
4: Yeah. If you're just joining us on Florida Matters Live and Local, we're talking with WSF's Douglas Sowey's got the finger on the pulse of everything happening in Tallahassee, how it affects you and your neighbours all around the state, including here in Tampa Bay, talking about this new report on the state of condominiums. It's not exactly a rosy picture of condo safety across the state, and this, of course, coming after the tragic collapse of Champlain Towers in Surfside in 2021. Remember the horror of that story. So there is a real focus, I think, in the report, as you point out in your story, Douglas, on South Florida, right? So there's a few counties mentioned specifically, Broward, Miami-Dade, Palm Beach. Just kind of dig into that a little bit, if you could. What's the deal with buildings in those areas?
5: Yeah, so, you know, as I talked about a little bit earlier, those are places where I think most worrisome to some state officials I talked to, the municipal building officials did not report data as prompted by the legislation that was passed following the Surfside condo collapse. So these are places where, despite their, you know, coastal environments, you know, in which, you know, exposes them to various elements that could lead to more deterioration of buildings, these are places where, despite all that, we don't have a 100% or even close to 100% idea of how each building fares health-wise. You know, when in Palm Beach, 44% of building officials at the municipal level aren't reporting data, obviously that, you know, creates some concerns from a reporting mechanism apparatus perspective.
4: Yeah, so you mentioned Pinellas County too. That popped up in the report. Were there any other buildings in your perusal of the findings there from the Tampa Bay region, or was that just the one?
5: That's a very relevant question for our listeners here. And yeah, in 2024, 8 in Pinellas were deemed unsafe or uninhabitable, and 1 was vacated.
4: Hmm. Okay. So something to keep an eye on there for folks who live in condos in our part of Florida. And you spoke with Republican Representative Juan Carlos Portas of Miami. He thinks some of the buildings that could have been deemed unsafe weren't. What did he mean by that?
5: Yes. He was pretty frustrated at the places that did not report data. And he wasn't just frustrated at the municipalities themselves. He put, from his perspective, he believes a lot of the blame should go to condo associations and their leadership, who play a role in hiring inspectors and arranging repairs of their buildings.
4: Yeah, okay. Now, he said there needs to be stronger enforcement mechanism from the state on this reporting process. And he's, you know, as you point out in your story, he thinks the fault lies on condo associations, boards, property managers. Can you expand on that a little bit? What more did he say about that?
5: Yeah. So he argued that those condo associations and their boards and the building property managers share responsibility for maintaining buildings and making sure this important info needed for the reporting process gets submitted. As previously mentioned, condo boards are a huge part of the process when it comes from, you know, those building by building inspections to, you know, going all the way up to the state and OPAGA in its distillation and summarization of that data. Mm-hmm. He is a, Republican of Miami, and a lot of Miami buildings in that report were a high proportion of the buildings that were deemed unsafe or uninhabitable were in Miami-Dade.
4: Yeah.
5: So this is kind of a top of mind issue for him, and I think many Republicans or Democrats who represent South Florida.
4: Yeah, okay. Just in the last 20 seconds or so we have here, Douglas, is this Representative Juan Portas, is he pushing for some legislation to try and fix this?
5: Yes, he thinks more legislation is needed to address the lack of reporting in places. Now, I'll point out real quick that the Condo Associations Institute, advocate for condo boards, mm-hmm. says that they don't want more changes and that, you know, the 54 unsafe and uninhabitable buildings represents only a small portion of the thousands, many thousands of buildings across the state.
4: Yeah, indeed. Well, WSF's Douglas Sowey digging into the data there on condo safety. Thank you so much for your reporting. Really appreciate it.
5: No, thanks for having me on to talk about it.
4: Well, coming up next, election time is almost like the Super Bowl for us here at WSF. We're looking at a halftime party, I suppose, with some pizza maybe on election night as well. But the team here put together a voter's guide to help you out during the elections. You can hear more about it next on Florida Matters, live and local. Stay with us.

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5: Welcome back to Florida Matters Live and Local. I'm Matthew Petty. Florida's primary election is a couple of weeks away, and early voting has actually begun in some counties, including Hillsborough County. On the ballot, you've got candidates vying to represent their party in races for governor, U.S. Senate, and House of Representatives. There are judicial candidates, city and county commission races, school board elections, and of course, St. Pete voters are choosing a new mayor. Now, there is much more on the ballot, and WSF has put together a comprehensive voter guide to help you understand the issues and the candidates. And for more on that voter guide, we are joined by WSF's Amy Tardiff. She's the editor for the Your Florida team, helping make sense of what happens in Tallahassee, how it impacts you and your neighbors. Amy, thank you so much for stopping by.
6: Thanks for having me.
5: Also with us is Isabella Offerline. Am I pronouncing your name right?
7: It's Offerline.
5: Offerline. Yes. Isabella Offerline, she's part of the USF journalism class, which helped pronounce the voter guide, and she graduated in May. And if you've got questions about the upcoming primary, you can give us a call, 813-755-6562. Maybe you're looking at your ballot and scratching your head over the multitude of judicial options there. You can also email floridamatters@wsf.org. That number again, 813-755-6562. Isabella, let me start with you. The voter guide is on wsf.org. So what am I going to see if I click on that link?
7: Yeah, you'll basically see a comprehensive list of candidates from different counties. A lot of them are just like kind of a few questions about maybe a policy change that they might input or their stance on a certain issue, like on data centers or property tax referendums. So it's a little bit more information than you get if you would go to like their websites or different pages.
5: Mm-hmm. Now, Amy, how many races and candidates can we find in the guide? Because there's quite a few, right?
6: Oh, yeah. We have 101 races. With 319 candidates.
5: Wow. And how did
6: at least that's what we tried for. Only like half responded and answered the questions. And then our students, like Isabella, have researched about 75 more to fill in those blanks.
5: Oh, wow. Okay. So I mean, was there kind of a weeding out process? Like, were there some things that didn't make it onto the voter guide just because of resources or you know, lack thereof?
6: No, everything we asked is still there. What didn't make it is if somebody did not respond and we could not find an answer to that question somewhere out there in the universe.
5: Yeah, okay. And we're going to talk more about sort of getting that information out of some of the candidates in a moment. But Isabel, let me come back to you. What made you want to get involved in this project?
7: Yeah, actually, my professor offered the position through our beginning reporting class. So I thought it was like a very interesting opportunity, especially since it was over the summer. And it's been very fun to kind of engage with different candidates and see what their stances are and, you know, research a little bit more of their backgrounds.
5: Mm-hmm. Now, as Amy pointed out, some of them didn't actually come up with the goods in terms of responding to questions. Some of the answers are pretty comprehensive. Some of them just did not respond at all. Some of them kind of answered some of the questions, but not others. But is that a bit frustrating when you're thinking, okay, we want to know more about what these candidates stand for, and they're just saying no?
7: Yeah, it can be frustrating. And it's another part is a lot of them, you know, they're set for time or they tell you like, oh, I have all these emails to get to. So it's like it's a time crunch for them. But also, you know, you want to make sure that you're getting the most information out of them to have the best information for our, you know, our people in our counties, our voters. So, mm-hmm. Yeah, it is frustrating. But at the same time, you have to be a little bit looking at all the perspectives of the situation.
5: Yeah. Amy, how about for yourself? I mean, you know, as an editor of a project like this, you're hoping to get a kind of a pretty high turnout in terms of people responding. Was it frustrating for you to sort of see some of those blanks?
6: Even as I was waiting to go on today, I was still filling in some of the blanks. So It's frustrating, but I was also really pleased to see how many people really responded. I mean, more than 200, close to three, close to 250 actually responded to our request, which did take them some time. It's like seven questions. So, we're asking for a mini essay on each, about 250 words, 500 max. The expectation was high, but I was pleased with how well it went. And now it's the struggle of, even though it's already out there, of trying to fill in some of those that haven't.
5: Amy, do you feel like candidates are used to getting these requests from news organizations these days? Because I mean, obviously WSF is not the only organization that has a voter guide, and of course our partners in the public radio sphere have them as well. But I mean, other news outfits do too. So is it something that candidates should expect to get in their inbox?
6: I think they should expect it, yes. And that was some of the problem, like Isabella mentioned, that the time that they have to spend filling all these in. You mentioned the other public radio stations. We all worked in tandem. So for all like the statewide races, like governor, U.S. senator, U.S. rep, chief financial officer, and the commissioner of agriculture, which are the statewide races on your ballot, we all worked together and each station took one. And then for their local races, we each chose how much we were going to put in. So like we did all of our school boards and city council races and county and circuit judges and state house and senate races, but some of the stations in other parts of the state might not have done that much work on it, but they all have these statewide races that we work together to put in.
5: Now, as you mentioned, when you get a candidate who doesn't complete an answer or doesn't respond to the survey, you're not just giving up, right? You're like, we need to get some information so we've got users of the guide something to look at, and they can actually answer some of those questions. So where does the team of student reporters you worked with, where do they come into that? What was their job?
6: Their job, I know Isabella can talk about this, but so I brought in the USF Journalism School. Wayne Garcia was very helpful. He's traveling today, so he couldn't join us. But we created this internship, and then we had like eight or nine students. Their role was, first, I would send out the invitation that came with the system we were using through my email. And then the students had to nudge those candidates once I'd invited them to do the survey. And so many said, well, I didn't get it, or I can't find it. And so there was a lot of communication to send it again. They nudged for months, like 2 months, I think. Of course, 6 to 8 weeks, they asked these candidates who weren't responding. And thank God for them, because the students got so many more responses just by poking at them and asking for help. And then when that didn't work and we got close to the deadline time, they just started looking at their websites, looking at their Facebook, looking at other stories that were done about them, and filling in as much as they could possibly do. And like even those I'm doing now, you can't always find the answer to some of our questions, because we had some detailed questions about things like data centers, affordability. So not everybody has asked those questions of these candidates before, so it wasn't as easy to find.
5: Isabella, tell me more about your role in this. I mean, Amy mentions nudging, and that's kind of like one of the key jobs a journalist has to do, right? Like trying to get people to talk to you. So that's part of it. But what else were you up to?
7: Yeah, a lot of it was just background in candidates. Like you're looking at the clerk of court websites, just like kind of giving them a little bit more base to kind of understand what they're doing. And then a lot of it is, again, what Amy said, is the nudging. Like you're calling them, you're emailing them, you're making sure that they're answering the guide. And for me, I got a lot of text messages from candidates saying, like, hey, there's this character limit. What do I do with this? So you kind of have to help guide them through the project a little bit, which I think helped get a few more responses than if I hadn't responded to those at all.
5: Yeah. If you're just joining us on Florida Matters Live and Local, we're talking about the upcoming primary election and WSF's voter guide. It's a handy way to navigate the election, who's running, what the candidates think about the issues. We're talking with Isabella Oefelein, a recent USF journalism graduate who helped produce the voter guide, and WSF's Amy Tardif, who helped steer the project. And you can join the conversation. Have you used the voter guide, perhaps? What have you found helpful? Maybe you've got questions about the primary or some of the candidates who are running for election this year. You can give us a call. 813-755-6562 is the number. That's 813-755-6562. You can also email floridamatters@wusf.org. Amy, some of the stuff on the ballot, I mean, besides the kind of big races, governor, Senate, Congress, and other things, you've got judges, you've got school board races, and sometimes it can be pretty tricky to get enough information about those elections to choose a candidate. So was that the same process you went through? Like, how did you gather that information?
6: Yes, exactly the same. But it's interesting because starting out, I was told, don't include judges in this. They can't tell you anything and they can't campaign. But I found out that wasn't true. They just can't talk about certain things like cases. Mm-hmm. So we included 8 circuit court and county court judicial races. And there were 16 candidates because these will be decided in the primary. They all responded unanimously with no to little nudging.
5: Wow.
6: And, you know, it's usually really hard to figure out how to vote for a judge. But I think this gives you a glimpse into how they think, because we asked them about their professional experience, the conflicts of interest, and things like what do they see as barriers to justice and several other items.
5: Wow. So was that a surprise to you? I mean, is that sort of goes counter a little bit to what we've heard about that? I mean, to your point, you know, judges can't talk about that sort of thing, so, and they can't campaign. But was that a pleasant, I guess, revelation or surprise as you went through this process?
6: Yeah, that was kind of my proudest moment of the guide, to see that we had 100% participation from the circuit and county judges. Mm-hmm. Because it is really like, where do you get that information? How do you know? And a lot of times it's a name choice, or, you know, I don't know how people are picking, but it's really hard to figure that out.
5: Yeah.
6: And so, yeah, that was a surprise, but a really good surprise. And you mentioned school boards, I think, too, similar thing. You know, they're so hot right now, school board races. We covered all of them from in the Tampa Bay region, from Hernando to Sarasota counties. And not only did we cover them in the voter guide, we also did in-depth stories on our website as part of another statewide collaboration. And that group covered every school board race in the state of Florida this year.
5: Yeah, to your point, Amy, school board races pretty hot. I mean, that's been the case in Florida politics for some time now, right? They've sort of been this engine of grassroots political activism or engagement, if you will, and a lot more interest in school board races in the last 5 years than maybe there had been up until that point. Did you get a good response rate from school board candidates as well?
6: I think it was a little more than 50% responded to that, and the rest we are filling in. You know, you mentioned it's important because of all the things that are going on, and just listing billions of your dollars are spent going to public schools, public funding, at least, not only public schools these days. Also, we've got school choice. And so that means the money is going to private schools. We have the nation's lowest reading scores. We are 50th in teacher pay. You got the parent rights movement and book challenges and all kinds of other things. So just remember that school board positions are often a candidate's first springboard to like other political aspirations. So it's really important for you to know who you're voting for in those positions. Mm. I did mention that we did a bunch of in-depth stories on them, and Isabella is also here today because she did two of them.
5: Right. And two counties, right? So what was that like, Isabella?
7: Yeah, honestly, it was pretty fun. I enjoyed talking to all the candidates, and I think you get a little bit more about their campaign from them personally than you would if you just like read their website, because you get to talk to them a little bit more in depth about, oh, what do you mean by this? Or what is this policy going to do? Or how do you see this issue, especially with the book ban or like the book challenges and the school choice issues?
5: This must have been a great civics lesson. So what did you learn along the way as you were working on this project?
7: Yeah, I think this goes back to Amy's point about some people just like looking at the ballot and being like, oh, that name sounds good. I feel like there's a little bit of a disconnect, not with everybody, but with some voters where they don't see a candidate as like a person. It's more of like a brand name. So you kind of have to go beyond being like, oh, this person sounds interesting, or I like this person's name, and be like, oh, do these policies and their goals align with what I want for my county? And I think it goes back into having informed decisions and coverage on things like school board races and local elections.
5: And did working on this voter guide change the way you think about voting or civic engagement?
7: I think to the same point, it's just about more being informed, making sure that you understand where you can get more engaged with your county elections, because for the forums, for the school board races, I went to both Pinellas and Hillsborough forums, but I didn't know anything about that before I had taken on the races. So it's just making sure that you're actually going out and seeking the information.
5: Yeah. And in the last 30 seconds, same question to you, Amy. Did this experience change your thinking about voting or civic engagement?
6: Well, I think the first thing I learned was that incumbents seem to feel pretty comfortable in their seats to not want to do the survey or not want to expose themselves to something like that. So I think we had fewer incumbents respond than new candidates. But also just like working on it and reading every response, it really taught me that there's so much more to learn about a person if we just take the time.
5: Yeah.
6: And it's very obvious to me who I plan to vote for.
5: Well, we've been talking about the voter guide. It's on WUSF.org. If you've still got questions, you can email floridamatters@wusf.org. Your Florida editor, WUSF's Amy Tardif, thank you so much for joining us.
6: Thank you.
5: And Isabella Oferlein, recent USF graduate who helped produce the voter guide. Isabella, thank you as well.
7: Thank you for having me.
5: Well, coming up next, a local nonprofit helps kids learn to read with music. 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
5: Welcome back to Florida Matters Live and Local. I'm Matthew Petty. Well, school's about to be back in session, but children's literacy rates aren't where they should be. According to the National Assessment of Educational Progress, so that's NAEP, two-thirds of children around the country cannot read at grade level. But there are organizations out there trying to fix it. The SOAR program, that stands for Sing Out and Read, works with the University of South Florida to improve reading levels through singing. And here to talk more about how the program works and its success is Arlene Score, Director of Administration for SOAR, Sing Out and Read. Arlene, thank you so much for being with us.
13: Matthew, thanks for having me with you today.
5: I got to point this out too. I mean, for somebody who works in the field of music, you have the perfect last name. So kudos for that.
13: Thank you.
5: Now, if you've got questions about how your child might qualify or benefit from this program, you can give us a call. The number 813-755-6562. That's 813-755-6562. You can also email floridamatters@wusf.org. Arlene, before it became SOAR, there was Tune Into Reading from the same co-founders. Can you explain these programs, how they got started?
13: Yes, absolutely. So Carlo Franzblau is the founder of both Tune Into Reading and Sing Out and Read. Tune Into Reading is actually the application that Sing Out and Read uses in order to help children in the Pinellas and Hillsborough County areas, particularly in low-income communities, to improve their reading fluency and comprehension.
5: Mm-hmm.
13: Through singing.
5: Yeah. Okay. So this organization, Sing Out and Read, was a nonprofit in 2018, right? Is that when it got established?
13: It was. Carlo, he actually created the Singing Coach, which was an application that was created because he said that his wife told him that he didn't sing on key, on tune. So he created the Singing Coach, which was then developed into Tune Into Reading because one of his friends was using the application as well. And he said, hey, Carlo, you know, my child was using your Singing Coach program and it actually helped him read better and understand more about what he was reading. So Carlo was like, okay, well, this sounds like something I can really do and help the children in the Florida area to help improve their reading development and fluency and do better in school.
5: So
13: for that matter,
5: was it a computer program? Was it something you put on your, like an app on your phone? What exactly is the singing coach?
13: So it's an application that you put on your phone or on a tablet. It's more conducive and easier to use when you have a tablet because the screen is a little bit larger. Mm-hmm. We have children use headsets with microphones to do the singing program. They listen to a song 3 times and then they sing it themselves 5 times. At the end of their 5th time, then they take a quiz because there are key words that the children need to learn while they're singing their song. And they click on the words to get the definition of the word. And then at the end, they do a little quiz. And as well as they do on the quiz, an 80% or better score, then they move on to the next song. And then they level up as they do as many songs as they need. I think it's 10 songs before they level up to the next grade level.
5: So I'm just thinking back to when my kids were learning to read, and there was a lot of, you know, texts they would go through, which had quite a lot of repetition. Like there's certain words they need to learn at every level, and so you would see that word pop up time and time again in a page of reading. Is it similar with this program where you'll have a song which just has a couple of words that might be repeated several times throughout the song?
13: Oh, absolutely. Definitely. And the contents of the song actually helps you to understand what the definition of that key word is.
5: Mm-hmm. And who writes the songs?
13: Carlo has actually commissioned several different people and groups in order to create these songs. A lot of the nursery rhymes, for example, they have free royalties. So we were able to make them into short 3 to 5 minute sessions for the children to go through and be able to listen and read the song. So like Jack and Jill, for example, is a song that we offer out there. We even offer God Bless America. So it depends on the grade level and it depends on how far advanced the child has come through our 12-week program.
5: And is this something that kids would be doing in class in person, or is it more self-directed online?
13: We do both. We have schools that actually have the program in their curriculum, and teachers are sitting with the children and helping them go through the program individually. A lot of it is done at home, and it requires parent involvement and engagement to sit with the child while they're singing the song and making sure that they're understanding what they're singing. And many times it actually helps the parent improve their own reading fluency in some of these communities.
5: If you're just joining us on Florida Matters Live and Local, we're talking with Arlene Score, who is the Director of Administration for SOAR, that is Sing Out and Read. It's a program to help kids learn to read. Maybe you've been thinking about your child's reading level and interested in this opportunity. You can give us a call and ask a question about it or offer your comments. 813-755-6562 is the number. You can also email us, floridamatters@wusf.org. So is it something that, if a family hears about it, they can get their child involved, or is it just up to the school to decide, you know, there may be some kids who would benefit from this? Like, how does that kind of getting involved in the program work from the family or the child's perspective?
13: It takes a community to raise a child. And so it can either be done by a parent. If they go to singoutandread.org, they can go ahead and sign up. They can register to join a cohort, which is a group of kids that we put together. We put them in the same similar area, and we hand out bundles of tablets, headsets, and charging blocks. So the children can use the program. It's 12 weeks, 20 minutes a week of reading, 900 minutes to complete the program, and we guarantee from 1 to 2 levels of grade advancement in their reading skills.
5: Mm-hmm. How do you, so that always happens? You guarantee it?
13: We guarantee it.
5: Hmm. And what does success look like then? I mean, is it just that you're definitely getting your kids reading at a couple of grades higher than they were before?
13: Well, you can see it in the program because we track the children's development and their increased in reading skills. So like I said earlier, they graduate by taking quizzes and getting points for up to 10 songs, and then the system, the program automatically advances the child to the next reading level. We also ask in schools, when we have the schools helping us give this program to the children, we have them share their reading scores from the beginning of the program to the end of the program. And that's another way that we are able to collect the data on the child's improvement. Another program or project that we are implementing right now is the ORF reading fluency test, where we're having children do the oral fluency test before they do the program, and then they take it after the program, and we see how they score before and after. And that's another data point that we can use in order to see their advancement in addition to our program itself.
5: How did USF kind of get connected with all of this?
13: Well, actually, Tim Rosinski, Dr. Tim Rosinski, did a study, and I believe it was through the through USF that he did this testing program, where he actually also was able to prove in his reporting that the reading fluency was improved and developed through our program.
5: And at the sort of deeper level, what is the connection between singing and reading? Like, is it just the repetition? Is it kind of connecting reading to the song, so like a mnemonic as a way to jog your memory? How does it all fit together?
13: Repetition is big, very big. And, you know, for some kids who actually like to sing, then it's the tune with the song. I always said when my kids were going through school, I'm like, I wish that math was in a song, because you guys would be able to do math better if you can sing it, because they knew all the words to songs that were on the radio, right? So the enjoyment of being able to listen to music and read the words, word recognition is really big on reading fluency and comprehension. And that's what our program does for these kids.
5: And you mentioned before you're in Pinellas County Schools?
13: Pinellas and Hillsborough County.
5: Are there other counties that you're looking to expand into as well?
13: Yes, God willing, we will actually be expanding sometime in the near future, and we're always looking for as many kids as we can help and reach out to.
5: I'm wondering too, I mean, just sort of thinking about the lifespan of this program, how long it's been around for, have you noticed in terms of kids' reading levels, did you see a significant dip around the pandemic and afterwards?
13: Yeah, actually, there was a really big dip in actually just reading skills in grade school kids in general. And we have one school that they, right after the pandemic, they had a teacher who went on maternity leave. And so the teacher wasn't in class, but the kids continued with the Sing Out and Read program, which was the only thing that they did different within the curriculum. Those kids increased their reading fluency and comprehension by 11 points. Which was astronomical. And it was like, you know, 30 plus kids that were in this class that did that. And it was such an exciting story for us to hear about just the impact that the program has for kids. And we're hoping to actually get that data from that school.
5: Indeed. Well, fascinating conversation, Lynn, and it'll be interesting to see what happens as you look to move into more counties and more school districts. We've been talking with Arlene Score, the Director of Administration for SOAR, that is Sing Out and Read, about the connection between reading and singing and the program to help boost kids' reading levels by getting them involved in song. Arlene, thank you so much. Really appreciate it.
13: Thanks again for having me.
5: I want to just head back to the start of the show. We got this email when we were talking about police pursuit from Tyler, who writes, I'm a law enforcement officer in Pinellas County. Unfortunately, I've had several vehicles during my career flee from me for petty or minor traffic infractions. I believe we need to create a law that prevents someone from registering a motor vehicle that has fled from law enforcement. If the vehicle flees from us, owner cannot register the vehicle for a period of 5 years or pay $5,000 to reinstate the registration. Tyler, thank you so much for your email. Now, if you have thoughts, questions, comments about anything you hear on Florida Matters, you can give us an email by heading over to floridamatters@wsf.org. You can let us know what you think there. That is our show for today. Next time on Florida Matters Live and Local, the State Department of Health is urging doctors to hit pause before they prescribe psychotropic medication to kids. We are going to discuss the debate over kids and mental health. Tune in Tuesday at noon. Our executive producer is Grayson Doctor. Our producers are Arlie Horace and Quincy Walters. Our intern is Claire Macchiarola. Engineers Jackson Harp, Geo Garvin. Jackson composed the theme music, and Warren Buchholz handled the video today. I'm Matthew Petty. Thanks for watching and listening, and we'll see you tomorrow.
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18: I'm Robin Young. It's Here and Now. Coming up, wildfires in Washington state have forced 60,000 people to evacuate. Spokane's Mayor Lisa Brown has a message for them.
19: Our pets are really important to us, so they're welcome at the shelter. It's really devastating that so many people are living with uncertainty now. Others have seen footage and know that everything is lost.
17: Also, changing American attitudes on Israel and the response from people in Tel Aviv. And when a Eurasian eagle owl named Flacco escaped the Central Park Zoo 3 years ago, New Yorkers were captivated.
9: It was a real underdog story, and I think people just really were amazed that he taught himself how to fly and how to hunt so quickly.
17: A new film on Flacco's adventure coming up Here and Now.
18: The news is first.
20: Live from NPR News in Washington, I'm Nora Rahm. Five states hold primary elections tomorrow: Kansas, Missouri, Virginia, Washington, and Michigan. The Michigan race to determine the Democrats' choice for Senate is attracting considerable attention. It pits a progressive insurgent against a four-term congresswoman. NPR's Tamara Keith reports.
21: Control of Congress is on the line in this race that mirrors a broader Democratic Party debate. Choose your fighter, a more moderate candidate backed by the party establishment, or a populist progressive. Neera Tanden of the Center for American Progress is worried about the general election.
22: The question is, can they beat Republicans, which, you know, heretofore has been untested?
21: Adam Green is co-founder of the Progressive Change Campaign Committee.
23: We consider the Michigan Senate race ground zero in the battle for the soul of the Democratic Party and an important harbinger of what is possible in the general election.
21: He argues this is an outsider moment. Tamara Keith, NPR News.
20: President Trump says talks will resume today to find an end to the war in Iran. The Iranian foreign ministry denies this, saying it's only holding talks with Oman about temporarily reopening the Strait of Hormuz, and there are no direct talks with the U.S. The president had said he's holding off on strikes against Iran because the two sides had agreed to the perimeters of a deal. The average price of a gallon of gasoline nationwide remains above $4 as uncertainty grows in the Middle East. Patrick DeHaan is the head of petroleum analysis for GasBuddy. It's not clear how long that will last.
24: After August 8th, if the national average is still above the $4 mark, it'll be the latest in the calendar year that we've ever seen that $4 a gallon mark still stick around. So just a lot of uncertainty, constant back and forth. We've been here before. So whether or not there's going to be a permanent deal is what motorists are going to be looking for.
20: He says gasoline demand typically peaks in mid to late July, so decreased demand now may help bring prices lower. The last of roughly 200,000 wildfire evacuees in southwest France are being allowed to return home. NPR's Elner Beersley reports the fires near the Atlantic coast of France are now under control.
25: The season has been deadly for France, and forest fires have burned well beyond the usual southern regions. A destructive blaze ripped through the forest of Fontainebleau, southeast of Paris, and another one is burning in the usually verdant Burgundy region. Successive heat waves due to climate change have parched much of Europe. Scientist Aurélien Coste studies wildfires.
26: With climate change, those fires

0: Support for WUSF comes from MimoFit, at-home exercise therapy for Parkinson's, backed by 3 clinical studies that show up to 20% mobility gains. More at mimo.fit. That's MIMO.fit.
1: To dig up an important business corridor, which some residents say the city has neglected for far too long.
2: South Howard Avenue's outdated pipes are overwhelmed by stormwater runoff. Surrounding neighborhoods, Parkland Estates, and Palmacia Pines sit in a bowl-shaped basin, and flooding is common for residents.
3: My house catches on fire, the fire truck comes. But when my house floods, nobody comes. And they haven't come for 12 years.
2: That's David Adams, a Parkland Estates resident whose garage first flooded in 2015. After that, he started lobbying the stormwater department to do something. The solution before City Council is a gravity drain system, which would send stormwater out to Hillsborough Bay, but it involves closing Howard Avenue and digging from Bayshore Boulevard to Swan Avenue. Some business owners feel their livelihoods are being sacrificed for a $100 million public works project that may be more band-aid fix than permanent cure, and they worry about damage to buildings.
4: This building is over 100 years old. What type of structural damage could I have to my foundation?
2: Natalie Maddox is an acupuncturist and owner of Palm Wellness on South Howard.
4: People come that are in severe pain. They come to me once a week. So it's not like I can say, well, come back in a few months when the construction's over.
2: The Soho Business Alliance is suing Tampa over public records associated with the project. They say staff haven't been transparent about funding sources and should consider alternate proposals like pumps and pond maintenance. Phoebe Martell, WUSF 89.7 News.
1: Hey, early voting begins August the 3rd today in some counties, including Hillsborough. The only thing you have to bring in is photo identification. I'm Craig Kopp, WUSF 89.7 News.
5: From NPR and WBUR, I'm Scott Tong.
6: I'm Robin Young. It's Here and Now. Wildfires are tearing through Washington State, burning hundreds of structures, forcing tens of thousands of people out of their homes across eastern Washington. Climate change is supercharging the fires, high winds, hot, dry weather. But so far, there's been no sense of how it started. All of Washington is under a state of emergency and a bit of shock in Spokane. We heard from a resident earlier. We also spoke with Washington's Governor Bob Ferguson. Here's some of what he told us.
7: The reports we're seeing and the videos that have been seen are, I think, accurately described as really a war zone. And just so your listeners have an understanding, we're talking about within the city limits of Spokane. These are just neighborhoods in the city that have just been wiped out.
6: Doug Nadvornik is on the line. He's news director at Spokane Public Radio. And Doug, you were telling me just a couple blocks you live from the evacuation area. What are you seeing?
8: So it's an area that what we're seeing today is smoke. I mean, is one thing. My house is a few miles away from all of this, so I'm sort of removed from it. But this fire started on a hillside in a state park, and it kind of jumped the Spokane River, and then on the other side is where a lot of houses were. And so we've found out more than 600 structures, not all houses maybe, but more than 600 structures have burned. The problem was that it was the high wind that was blowing it, and now it's blowing it up to the northeast, and they've got an evacuation area that's pretty close to a state highway there. So we'll see if that is able to hold over the next couple of days.
6: What are you hearing from people on the ground, you know, maybe evacuated, maybe burned out, you know, where are they going?
8: Well, kind of an individual thing. We have we initially at Spokane Falls Community College, they created a shelter and a gym and quickly realized that wasn't going to be enough. So they created a shelter at our convention center downtown. So some people are going there. My daughter went to stay with a friend in another part of the town. My wife and I stayed at the radio station Saturday night. So people are, and I'm sure hotel rooms are not exactly easy to get right now.
6: Right. Well, you also heard some talk from energy officials about the fire. What'd you hear?
8: So this is our local utility over the last couple of years has been pretty aggressive in saying we don't want our transmission equipment to help spread wildfires. So they've told people, you know, if you're in an area where there may be a wildfire, we're going to cut your power for a little while until we know that the danger is not there. And then we're going to go check it out and see if there are trees on transmission lines and that sort of thing. In that case, they knocked out power to 60,000 people on Saturday afternoon within just a few hours of the fire. And so we were going to hear Heather Rosentrater, who's the

0: 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More at mimo.fit. That's MIMO.fit.
1: School. In Sarasota, almost 2,600 students who used to qualify are no longer signed up. The result is twofold. Kids can go hungry, and the district gets a lot less federal money in reimbursement for food. Sarah Dan is director of nutrition in Sarasota schools.
2: Just in talking with other food service directors throughout the entire state of Florida, every school district is seeing this right now.
1: Free lunch is offered for those earning about $43,000 a year for a family of four. The same family earning about $61,000 a year can qualify for reduced prices. Children who are homeless or enrolled in migrant education services can also get free meals, but some won't sign up, says Sarasota School Board member Liz Barker.
3: I have had families approach me with the changes to immigration enforcement and saying they're fearful to fill out free and reduced lunch forms.
1: Families are urged to apply if they need help. Carrie Sheridan, WUSF 89.7 News.
4: A 30-year-old Sarasota man is charged with a felony hate crime for allegedly vandalizing a synagogue in downtown Sarasota. Police say Brayton Leshinger was seen in surveillance footage and admitted to throwing a brick to break a window at the Chabad Temple early Wednesday morning. Anyone with information is asked to call police. This is WUSF.
5: From NPR and WBUR, I'm Robin Young.
6: And I'm Scott Tong. This is Here and Now. The president's nominee for Attorney General, Todd Blanche, has put these words into writing, quote, "This order establishes beyond any doubt that there is no fund." Blanche's written memo formally rescinds President Trump's plan for a fund to compensate his allies who claim to be victims of political persecution. Key senators voting on Blanche's nomination have opposed this fund. Now a full vote is scheduled for tomorrow in the Senate Judiciary Committee. Let's explore what happens next with Sadie Gurman of the Wall Street Journal. Sadie, welcome to the program.
7: Thank you so much for having me.
6: So two key GOP senators on this committee have opposed this fund. Now Todd Blanche has put in writing there is no fund. Is his nomination in the committee, in the full Senate, now secure?
7: I think it is. I think it is very much closer to being secured. Basically, these two Republicans were the main holdouts, and their concerns were about the fund specifically. And other Republicans who have expressed any measure of doubt, it's typically been related to that fund. And so now that this order exists, I expect them to pretty much fall in line, and they may even have a vote later this week.
6: All right. So, and this anti-weaponization fund, you know the line from the movie, "This guy's only partially dead." Is this fund dead for good?
7: Well, I think that's still an open question, actually, because it's unclear to me, at least, whether, you know, what legal binding this has on the president. It's not something that was issued to a court. It's just a letter to a senator. And so while it is the first time we've had this agreement put in writing, it's still unclear to me if the president could try to resurrect this at a later date. The issue is that when the fund was created, the memo creating it said it could only be changed with the agreement of all the three parties who signed it. So that's the IRS, the Justice Department, and Trump in his personal capacity.
6: Mm-hmm. Right. So there is a potential possibility, I guess, for this rescission to be rescinded. Are some concerned about that?
7: Well, Trump certainly has said that he still supports the idea of a fund. And in fact, over the weekend was talking about pushing for legislation that would create the fund. I think appetite for that is pretty low, but nevertheless, it shows his commitment to it.
6: Yeah. Now, even without this anti-weaponization fund, is there a pot of money, a source of money for the president's allies, even today, to seek compensation for what they claim is weaponized government against them?
7: Yes. So for many years now, the Justice Department has had access to a fund that Congress has authorized for it to use however it sees fit in order to settle lawsuits. So you've seen lawsuits from people like the Proud Boys, who say that they were prosecuted maliciously and they've sued. And conceivably, the government could agree with that and pay them out through this particular pot of money.
6: Yeah. Now, the settlement creating this fund had this separate provision that would have given broad protection for President Trump and his family from IRS tax audits. Is this, in this new order that Todd Blanche has put out, he's narrowing that so the protection is only retroactive. So what potential activities, I guess, going backwards

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1: 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All Things Considered has had something like a soap opera going on, except it's real life. 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Part three is this afternoon, and Kathy Carter will be in to take you through the program with two local newscasts every hour.
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4: In a way, we're in a sort of high-stakes version of Groundhog Day.
5: Once again, President Trump threatens strikes on Iran, only to call them off.
6: How that pattern could be straining U.S. credibility during the war with Iran.
5: For Monday, August 3rd, this is All Things Considered from NPR News. I'm Elsa Chang.
6: And I'm Scott Detrow. The Trump administration says it found 250,000 non-citizens on voter rolls in just four states.
5: We look into the data and what those claims could mean for the midterms.
7: These numbers, until they're backed up by any kind of clear, transparent methodology, should be considered made up.
6: And our co-host Juana Summers talks to soccer star Megan Rapinoe about the Women's World Cup.
8: The head coach of the women's national team said this, and it's the perfect way to explain the difference between men's and women's sports. Men's sports is cortisol, women's sports is dopamine.
5: Those stories and more after the summary of the day's news.
9: Live from NPR News in Washington, I'm Nora Rahm. President Trump says that talks with Iran are ongoing, despite the fact that Iran says that's not true. As NPR's Danielle Kurtzleben reports, it's part of a months-long back and forth about what's going on between the countries in a war that's now more than 5 months long.
10: Over the weekend, Trump said he would hold off on new strikes on Iran, saying that new talks would start Monday. But Iran has since denied any direct talks with the U.S. When a reporter asked about that contradiction, Trump suggested that Iran was lying.
11: For some reason, when they're talking, they don't like saying that they're talking.
10: The Iran Foreign Ministry has said the country is talking to Oman about reopening the Strait of Hormuz temporarily. The U.S. and Iran signed a memorandum of understanding in mid-June in the hopes of ending the conflict, but a ceasefire collapsed in early July when Iran struck commercial ships and the U.S. retaliated. Danielle Kurtzleben, NPR News, The White House.
9: Two key Republican senators on the Judiciary Committee are dropping their objections to advance the nomination of Acting Attorney General Todd Blanche. NPR's Claudia Grisales reports that could clear the way for Blanche's nomination to reach the Senate floor.
12: The Republican members of the Senate Judiciary Committee say they lifted their objections after Acting Attorney General Todd Blanche issued a written order rescinding a $1.8 billion anti-weaponization fund. John Cornyn of Texas and Tom Tillis of North Carolina, who were both in their final terms, say the order also limits the scope of a tax immunity provision that's part of a broader government deal for President Trump reached earlier this year. While the move could clear the way for Blanche's nomination to head to the Senate floor, it's unclear if Blanche has secured enough votes there for his confirmation. Some legal experts have also raised concern over the deal's validity, since Trump and other defendants have not signed off on the order. Claudia DeSalis, NPR News.
9: Wildfires continue to rage across the western U.S. About 67,000 people had to flee their homes around Spokane, Washington, from three major fires. At least 600 homes, businesses, and other structures have been destroyed. Washington Governor Bob Ferguson told NPR damage in the city of Spokane is widespread.
13: It's devastating. The reports we're receiving and the videos that have been seen are, I think, accurately described as really a war zone. We're talking about within the city limits of Spokane, the neighborhoods that have just been wiped out.
9: Smoke from wildfires prompted the National Weather Service to issue air quality warnings across the northwest U.S. Red flag warnings are in place for parts of Utah, Montana, and Nebraska. On Wall Street, just before the close, all the major stock indexes rose. The Dow was up 693 points. This is NPR News in Washington.
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14: You're listening to WUSF 89.7 News. I'm Kathy Carter. Well, early voting in the Florida primary elections is underway in Hillsborough County and other parts of the state. And while Florida has closed primaries, some contests are open to all voters. That's regardless of party affiliation. Central Florida Public Media's Brendan Byrne explains.
15: There are a number of nonpartisan races on ballots in Florida that everyone can vote in. They include judges, school board members, municipal leaders, and other ballot initiatives. In partisan races, voters registered as a Democrat or Republican will vote for their party's nominee. But in some cases, all voters can participate. It's called a universal primary. Here's Osceola County's Supervisor of Elections, Mary Jane Arrington.
16: These are races where there is only one party running, and that selection will be made in the primary.
15: There are a number of universal primaries happening across the state. Check with your county's Supervisor of Elections to see which ones might be on your ballot. Early voting for all counties begins August 8th, and the primary election is August 18th. I'm Brendan Byrne in Orlando.

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6: These assurances are not worth the paper they're written on.
0: Todd Blanche's nomination to be Attorney General is back on track after the White House struck a deal with two holdout Republican senators.
7: Skeptics question what the lawmakers actually got.
0: For Monday, August 3rd, it's All Things Considered from NPR News. I'm Scott Detrow.
7: And I'm Ilse Chang. For decades, Cubans looking to flee their country and start over have looked north to the U.S.
0: Now, many are trying to head south to Brazil instead.
8: We don't have a large percentage of migrants in Brazil, so it doesn't translate to politics.
7: And the FDA is granting approval for several peptides, chemical compounds that affect body functions.
0: What does that mean for consumers and for public health?
9: We're moving towards a regulated pathway for peptides that patients are already using.
7: Those stories after this news.
10: Live from NPR News in Washington, I'm Ryland Barton. President Trump says newly planned talks with Iran are the last chance for Tehran to forge a deal and avoid an escalation of U.S. strikes on the country. It's just the latest deadline Trump has set to end the conflict.
11: We're talking about the strait, the opening of the strait, having it open literally by tomorrow, completely open. And that's phase one. And phase two is we then will talk about the nuclear capacity.
10: Meanwhile, U.S. munitions stockpiles are diminishing, and the war has grown increasingly unpopular among voters ahead of the midterm elections. Two Republican senators who threatened to block acting Attorney General Todd Blanche's nomination to be the permanent Attorney General now say they will support him. The announcement from Senators John Cornyn and Tom Tillis comes after Blanche yesterday formally rescinded the $1.8 billion anti-weaponization fund to compensate President Trump's allies. The fund was created as part of a settlement with the IRS. Another part, providing tax immunity for Trump, his family, and businesses, remains in place. There's widespread fear that AI is taking away people's jobs, but in Utah, Arizona, and Pennsylvania, a legal startup is using AI to help people overcome barriers to employment. NPR's Andrea Hsu explains.
12: Tens of millions of Americans have some kind of criminal record. This might be a felony, a misdemeanor, or even an arrest without a conviction. Still, any kind of record can scare off employers. Now, most states allow for some records to be sealed or expunged after a period of time, but the process can be expensive. Now, a startup called Rasa Legal has whittled down the costs by using AI to figure out which records can be cleared and to draft court petitions. Rasa's founder, Noella Sudbury, says lawyers still review everything, but with AI,
13: we can scale our impact far beyond what would be possible if we were reliant on human beings.
12: So far, Rasa works in 3 states, but the goal is to go nationwide. Andrea Hsu, NPR News.
10: Stocks surged today amid hopes that the U.S. and Iran could clinch an agreement to ease tensions. As NPR's Rafael Nam reports, global oil prices also dropped.
14: After a lot of recent volatility, stocks rallied after President Trump announced over the weekend that the U.S. would hold off from attacking Iran and saying, quote, the perimeters of a deal has been agreed to. There's not a whole lot of details, but for now, investors acted with relief, sparking big gains in Wall Street while global crude prices fell. This has been the pattern since the war with Iran started. A lot of volatility, with markets sometimes posting big declines, but then staging enough rebounds to allow the Dow to hit a record close, with the S&P ending just below its record close hit in early June. Rafael Nam, NPR News.
10: Stocks of airlines and other companies with big fuel bills rallied. 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
2: You're listening to WUSF 89.7 News. I'm Kathy Carter. The Tampa City Council voted last January to approve a stormwater drainage system in South Tampa's flood-prone Soho District. That proposal, due for a final vote later this month, has sparked intense backlash among some residents and business owners who question whether the $100 million price tag is worth the prolonged disruption to their livelihoods. However, David Adams, a longtime Parkland Estates resident, says business owners should accept the inconvenience for the public good.
16: The benefit for the many is going to affect a few, and it's just the way life is.
2: The Soho Business Alliance is suing Tampa, saying they failed to produce project documents and alternative proposals. They say road closures and excavation work for the project would damage their livelihoods. And the group is pushing for less disruptive options. You can read more at WUSF.org. Well, this year, dozens of local school board candidates across Florida won seats without a single vote being cast. In fact, 40% of all district races across the state had only one candidate. The uncontested seats come as the once vocal parent advocacy groups, some like Moms for Liberty, have gone mostly silent. Florida Trim education reporter Trinity Webster Bass told the Florida Roundup that's because the conversation is shifting towards topics around the infrastructure crises, like closing schools and low teacher pay.
17: I think at the same time, school boards, public school districts are really having to wrestle.

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1: This final note on the way out today, in which cause and effect lose their meaning. Liza Petrova was telling us earlier about high oil and gas prices because of the president's war on Iran and how that's affecting A, crude production in the Permian Basin, and B, oil company profits. Well, the president was asked in the Oval Office today about those profits. He said, and this is a quote, they are making too much money. Oh. Amir Babawi, Caitlin Esch, John Gordon Neukar, Steve Mullis, and Stephanie Seek are the Marketplace editing staff. Kelly Silvera is the news director. And I'm Kai Rizdahl. We will see you tomorrow, everybody. This is APM.
2: You're listening to WUSF 89.7 News. I'm Kathy Carter. South Tampa's bustling Soho District is also one of the city's most flood-prone. WUSF's Phoebe Martell has more on a contentious proposal to dig up an important business corridor, which some residents say the city has neglected for far too long.
3: South Howard Avenue's outdated pipes are overwhelmed by stormwater runoff. Surrounding neighborhoods, Parkland Estates, and Palmacia Pines sit in a bowl-shaped basin, and flooding is common for residents.
4: My house catches on fire, the fire truck comes. But when my house floods, nobody comes. And they haven't come for 12 years.
3: That's David Adams, a Parkland Estates resident whose garage first flooded in 2015. After that, he started lobbying the stormwater department to do something. The solution before City Council is a gravity drain system, which would send stormwater out to Hillsborough Bay, but it involves closing Howard Avenue and digging from Bayshore Boulevard to Swan Avenue. Some business owners feel their livelihoods are being sacrificed for a $100 million public works project that may be more band-aid fix than permanent cure. And they worry about damage to buildings.
5: This building is over 100 years old. What type of structural damage could I have to my foundation?
3: Natalie Maddox is an acupuncturist and owner of Palm Wellness on South Howard.
5: People come that are in severe pain. They come to me once a week. So it's not like I can say, well, come back in a few months when the construction's over.
3: The Soho Business Alliance is suing Tampa over public records associated with the project. They say staff haven't been transparent about funding sources and should consider alternate proposals like pumps and pond maintenance. Phoebe Martell, WUSF 89.7 News.
2: Well, school lunch prices are going up in some school districts. The cost of lunch will be higher in Manatee, Sarasota, Pasco, and Charlotte counties this year, with price hikes between 15 to 65 cents per meal. Kennedy Cole is a student at Brooker High. He begged the Sarasota School Board not to raise rates, saying those costs add up fast for families.
6: To these families, these aren't just small increases. It's over $1,500 more per student per year. To families, that's devastating.
2: District leaders urge parents to sign up for free and reduce lunch if they need help. Sarah Dean heads nutrition services in Sarasota schools.
7: We know sometimes our families feel like that if they're on meal benefits, they're taking away from another student. That's not the case.
2: It is confidential to apply, and you can find details on who is eligible and how to sign up at WUSF.org. Well, early voting for the Florida primaries is underway in some counties, including Hillsborough. In partisan races, voters registered as a Democrat or Republican will choose their party's nominee. But in some cases, all voters can participate. It's called a universal primary, and Florida hasn't had one since 2014. Here's Brevard County Supervisor of Elections, Tim Bobanek.
8: We've already had a couple voters saying, hey, why is this Republican race on my nonpartisan and Democrat ballot? And we've had to explain for the same reason that if the only candidates that qualified are from the same party and there's no write-ins, no other parties, then that becomes a universal primary decided in the August election.
2: There are a number of universal primaries happening across the state. Check with your county's Supervisor of Elections to see which ones might be on your ballot. And one of the hot-button issues making the rounds in Florida's gubernatorial race is the use of flock surveillance cameras by local law enforcement. But what are they? WLRN's Joshua Ceballos has more.
9: Flock cameras are a brand of automatic license plate reader positioned on roadways to record people's plates as they drive by. The cameras are meant to assist law enforcement in solving crimes, but they've come under fire for going beyond that purpose.
10: It was very much marketed as this, you know, looking for missing people, you're looking for stolen cars. But as we looked more into it, you started to see more instances of it being used to track people who are, you know, innocent, maybe like protesters.
9: That's Rin Alajaji, an associate director with the nonprofit Electronic Frontier Foundation. Her group has published several reports showing police using Flock's database to do immigration enforcement, and in some cases, follow individuals for personal reasons. Republican candidates for Florida governor like Byron Donalds and James Fishback have both called for an elimination or pause on Flock cameras. Democratic candidate David Jolly tells me the cameras need to be limited, and police should have a warrant before searching someone's license plate. I'm Joshua Ceballos in Miami.
2: And this is WUSF 89.7 News.
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12: After Trump is reelected, Andrew Tate isn't shy about his beliefs that it's going to have a real benefit for him in his criminal case. He posts on X that the patriarchy is back and the Tates will be free. Trump is the president.
13: I'm Michael Barbaro. That's coming up on The Daily from The New York Times.
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13: From The New York Times, I'm Michael Barbaro. This is The Daily. Over the past decade, the Tate brothers have built a global empire around pornography, hypermasculinity, and overt misogyny. Even as they were repeatedly accused of assaulting and trafficking women. Today, a Times investigation has found that as their legal troubles mounted, the Tates found powerful allies in the Trump family and the Trump administration. My colleague, Megan Toohey, explains just how important those alliances became and why they're now starting to unravel. It's Monday, August 3rd. A quick note about today's show. This episode contains descriptions of sexual assault that may be disturbing. Megan, welcome back to The Daily.
12: Happy to be here.
13: So about 2 weeks ago, there was this pretty remarkable scene that played out in Miami, Florida, involving the Tate brothers, who you have been reporting on now for many months. Just describe that scene to us.
12: So on July 18th, Andrew and Tristan Tate, who are these like massively famous figures around the world with a huge online following in the manosphere, they arrive at this bare knuckle boxing match that Andrew is actually scheduled to co-host.
13: Which is very manosphere.
12: Which is like
13: adjacent.
12: Yes, exactly. And, you know, this is like classic Tates. Andrew is dressed in a tight-fitting purple shirt with the buttons open and these chains around his neck. Mm. Tristan is in this three-piece suit and hat. But as soon as they get out of their car,
16: hey, Tate. Come back.
12: U.S. Marshals show up. And the brothers are handcuffed and arrested in front of their entourage. And
13: wow.
12: You could tell that the brothers were really surprised. And so were we.
13: And why? Why were they surprised? Why especially were you surprised?
12: Well, U.S. Marshals are part of the U.S. Justice Department. This was a federal action, which means that it was done with the sign-off of the Trump administration. And that's surprising because, you know, the Tates have had some really powerful defenders here in the United States. Mm. That's what my reporting partner, Isabella Kwai, and I have been actually digging into over the past, like, year and a half, how the Tates developed deep connections to the Trump White House, the Trump family, and other players in the conservative MAGA world.
16: Mm-hmm.
12: So this very public arrest that's carried out by the Trump administration really seems like a significant turning point for the Tates. So the story of the Tates, I would say, is primarily the story of Andrew Tate, who has been the much more prominent figure of the two. So they are born in the United States to an English mother and an American father.
17: I guess I was raised in a hyper-traditional. The modern world will call it misogynistic household. My father was in charge.
12: The parents had a troubled marriage, and eventually they split up, and the Tate brothers relocated to England with their mother. And as they tell it, were living in public housing and really kind of struggling to get by. And once they've reached their teenage years, Andrew Tate goes into kickboxing. He goes pro, wins championships, but he's not making a lot of money.
17: So I said to Tristan, we need to work out a way we can get rich.
12: And he and his brother kind of sit down and
17: I was watching some YouTube videos like financial advice, and we're talking about assets, liabilities, etc. And I'm writing down all my assets and I'm trying to work out what I have that's worth money. The only thing I had was, because I'd been fighting all around the world, I had these six girlfriends.
12: And what I had were girlfriends.
17: I messaged my six girlfriends and told them they're all coming to live with me and I had a job for them in London. Two of them wouldn't come. Four of them agreed. Two of them agreed to stay. And they went on cam to start making money.
12: And perform live on webcams for paying customers.
17: Two girls made money, bought a bigger apartment. Three girls, four girls, five girls. Bang, bang, bang, bang. Before you know it, I had an empire of women.
12: And as they had hoped, this porn business turns out to be much more lucrative than kickboxing.
17: At the peak, I was turning over $400,000 a month.
12: And it's not long after they start this business that women are going to the police and complaining about them.
16: And what were those complaints?
12: So Tristan was arrested in 2014 for an alleged assault of a woman. And Andrew was arrested the next year, actually three times. One woman who had worked for him said that he had strangled her during sex. Another said that he had raped, beaten, and pulled a gun on her. And a third woman said that he had raped and strangled her while they were dating. Neither brother was charged at the time, but Andrew has said the attention from law enforcement led them to leave the UK and move to Romania.
16: And why Romania?
12: As they tell it, they saw Romania as being a place that they could get away with more stuff.
16: Hmm.
12: And listen, like, Romania has been known for its corruption, for having a pretty weak criminal justice system. And it's also notably been a major hub of sex trafficking.
16: Well, what does their life look like after they arrive in Romania?
12: Well, they expand their webcam business. They are overseeing women who are working for them there in Romania. They're still operating out of the UK. They are making more and more money. And they are also continuing to get into trouble.
16: Such as?
12: Well, in 2016, Andrew actually gets cast to participate in the British version of Big Brother, the reality TV show.
16: Hmm.
12: But pretty quickly, a videotape surfaces that shows him in a bedroom beating a young woman with a belt.
16: Wow.
12: And he actually gets kicked off the show. But he defends himself.
16: Hmm.
12: And another thing that happens around this time is the 2016 presidential election. After Donald Trump is elected, Andrew also decides to lean into Trump and the MAGA movement.
16: How so?
12: He's talking about how much he admires Trump. He's tweeting his support for him, And one of his tweets of support catches the attention of Donald Trump Jr.
18: I was running my mouth and I was defending Trump. Jr. just liked one of my tweets.
12: And they end up in communication, and Don Jr. actually invites him to New York, to Trump Tower.
16: So this is the first real link between the Tates and the Trumps.
12: For now, yes. And in the following years, the Tate brothers get even more rich, more visible, more influential. They start selling these online courses.
19: So if you've joined this course to learn how to run a business and get rich, congratulations, your worldview is about to change forever.
12: And they have courses actually teaching men how to build porn businesses of their own, just like the Tates did.
18: You cannot do a purely professional business relationship with a female. They have to be in love with you, which means you have to have sex with them.
12: And in his online content and in the interviews he starts to do, he also preaches about the need to dominate women.
19: Females are barely sentient. Females don't have independent thought. They're just empty vessels waiting for someone else to install the programming. Ching.
12: He, at times, openly talks about violence against women.
19: Choke her so she can barely breathe, tell her she's yours forever. They're going to believe it. You can program them. They are programmable beings.
12: And you have, eventually, like, millions of boys and young men who gravitate to the Tates. And in 2022, Andrew Tate is one of the most Googled names on the internet. And then in December of that year, at the height of their fame and influence, their home in Romania gets raided. And it is the beginning of the authorities in Romania launching this huge criminal investigation against them, in which they're eventually accused of trafficking multiple women into their porn operation, human trafficking. Andrew's accused of raping one of those women and of having sex with and beating a 15-year-old. They're both accused of basically forming a criminal enterprise.
16: Mm-hmm.
12: Now, I should add that the Tates strongly deny all the criminal allegations against them.
16: Understood.
12: But once again, the Tates do what they've done so well, which is to seize on this moment and use it to their benefit. And in the following months, you see them pursuing even more alliances and eventually finding real support from none other than the Trump White House.
16: We'll be right back.
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0: I'm Michael Barbaro. This is The Daily. Over the past decade, a Times investigation has found that as their legal troubles mounted, the Tate brothers found powerful allies in the Trump family and the Trump administration. My colleague, Megan Toohey, explains just how important those alliances became and why they're now starting to unravel. A quick note about today's show. This episode contains descriptions of sexual assault that may be disturbing. So, Megan, how exactly do the Tates use this Romanian investigation to forge even stronger alliances in President Trump's orbit?
12: So one of the first strategic moves that they make is to hire as an attorney Joseph McBride, a lawyer here in the United States who actually came to prominence and into the MAGA world by representing people accused of insurrection on January 6th.
16: So they hire a lawyer very much in the Trump mold.
12: Yes. And McBride turns around and pitches his new client to Tucker Carlson, who has in this moment recently left Fox News and is working to start his own show. And so McBride goes to him and says, listen, you should come to Romania and interview Andrew Tate. You guys will break the internet. Tucker Carlson sits down, speaks with Andrew for more than 2 hours, and it's a very warm, sympathetic interview.
1: So what is it about your message, do you think, that infuriates certain people?
19: Well, my message is traditional masculinity. My message is to stand up and say what you mean and mean what you say. And even
12: they spend much of the 2 hours discussing what they consider to be like a left-wing war on masculinity and their other shared conservative beliefs. And when discussing the criminal case in Romania, they misrepresent the allegations.
1: But you're not actually accused of rape,
19: correct?
1: Selling anyone,
19: correct?
1: Pimping,
19: correct?
1: Okay.
12: With Carlson saying, you haven't been accused of rape. You haven't been accused of any violent crime.
16: Which he had.
12: When in fact he had. And this interview is a sensation. I think it has ultimately been viewed more than 110 million times. Within a matter of weeks, Candace Owens, who is also this conservative media figure who's working to build her audience, she travels over to Romania to also do a sympathetic interview with Andrew. Even Charlie Kirk comes out and says that he doesn't approve the Tate's porn business, but
4: what Andrew Tate is doing is he's communicating a warning of what happens when society becomes too feminine.
12: And now Trump's youngest son, Barron, is also a fan. Barron is very much tapped into the many voices in the manosphere, and he's encouraging his dad to connect with them, you know, go on their shows, talk to Joe Rogan, Aiden Ross. He knows this landscape. He knows these guys.
16: He is that young man.
12: He is that young man. And in 2024, he actually hosted a dinner in which he brought together some of these online influencers, including one of the Tate's best friends, a guy named Justin Waller. He is widely seen as being like the third Tate brother. And in 2024, as they had been, the Tates are extremely supportive of Trump. And they are telling their massive following, vote for this guy. And after Trump is reelected, Andrew Tate isn't shy about his beliefs that it's going to have a real benefit for him in his criminal case. He posts on X that the patriarchy is back and the Tates will be free. Trump is the president.
16: Wow. He really makes that linkage.
12: Yeah. There were multiple people in the administration who were openly supporting and defending of the Tates. In the White House, Paul Ingracia, who served as liaison to the Justice Department, and Alina Haba, who was serving as legal counsel to the president at the time, they both publicly backed the Tates.
16: Wow.
12: And then there was Richard Grenell, who is a special diplomatic envoy to the president. And we learned that behind the scenes, he discussed the Tates' criminal case with at least two Romanian officials. One of them was a top advisor to the Romanian prime minister, and they eventually agreed to lift the travel ban that they had used to keep the brothers in the country. And our reporting found that support from the Trump administration played a crucial role in the Tate's release. And as soon as the travel bans are lifted, they get on a plane and fly to Florida.
3: All we do is win in the end. All we do is win.
16: And what happens once the Tates land in the U.S.? What is the reception?
12: Their return to the United States actually turns out to be a bit more complicated than they likely expected.
16: Meaning what?
12: They arrive in Florida, and Governor Ron DeSantis immediately speaks out against them, says, "You're not welcome here." The Florida Attorney General launches an investigation.
16: These are two Republicans, we should say.
12: Two Republicans. And other conservatives are speaking out, like Ben Shapiro and Megyn Kelly, who are saying it's a huge mistake to embrace these guys. And in fact, while they're in the United States, Andrew picks up another allegation of assault.
16: Which is what?
12: So one of Andrew's girlfriends at the time, Brianna Stern, went to police and reported that he had sexually assaulted her and choked her when they were in Beverly Hills. And Brianna Stern at this point is one of several women who have started to publicly speak out about their experiences with Andrew Tate over the years. And there's a clear pattern in what these women describe of strangulation, of rape, of beating. And the new criminal charges against the Tates describe exactly this type of behavior.
16: So what exactly are these new charges and why are they coming right now?
12: Prosecutors in Britain have issued 38 charges against the brothers, including rape and sex trafficking, for alleged incidents that occurred between 2010 and 2017. And they also made an extradition request to the United States government that allowed for the brothers to be arrested here. And that's what those U.S. marshals were doing in Miami. The Tates are now in jail while a federal judge considers the extradition request. And, you know, once again, the brothers deny all of this, as they have all criminal allegations against them.
16: Well, given everything you have told us, you might think that the Trump universe would once again be activated and come to the Tate brothers' defense. Is that happening?
12: It is not. I think that President Trump and others have actually come to realize through Jeffrey Epstein just how politically damaging an association with even an alleged trafficker can be. And listen, after reporting on so many of these figures over the past decade, I can say that the Tates really stand out, not just because of the really serious criminal allegations against them, but how they've managed to use them to their benefit. You know, they've made these allies in high places. They've used the notoriety to build their fame, to push their brand, and spread what many people would see as a deeply misogynistic message to men around the world.
16: Right. What's very clearly unique about the Tate brothers is not just the allegations, but the reality that they have evangelized and proselytized a entire mindset that demeans and disrespects women.
12: Right. And I've watched as they've pushed the limits to the backlash to Me Too, and I've wondered, like, how far will they take it? And I think in this moment, with these new charges, with the extradition, with some of their powerful allies backing away, we may have finally found that limit.
16: Well, Megan, thank you very much.
12: Thank you, Michael.

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1: 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That's it for The Daily. I'm Michael Barbaro. See you tomorrow.
2: An amendment on the ballot in Kansas asks voters if the state should elect its Supreme Court justices and abandon the decades-old system of appointing them. Supporters say electing judges puts power back in voters' hands, but critics warn it makes the judicial system political. Judicial selection and how it's changing nationwide, next time on 1A.
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4: Democrats see holding an open seat in Michigan as essential to reclaiming the Senate. But first, Michigan voters must choose between two millennial Democrats vying to take on Republican former Congressman Mike Rogers this fall.
5: Who has the best chance of beating the Republican? That's going to be my biggest priority.
4: That story from Primary Day in Michigan on the next Morning Edition from NPR News.
3: Morning Edition will be here for you tomorrow morning starting at 5. And next time on Florida Matters Live and Local, the State Department of Health is urging doctors to hit pause before they prescribe psychotropic medication to kids. 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
8: From WHYY in Philadelphia, this is Fresh Air. I'm Tanya Mosley in Los Angeles. Today, historian Mickey McElyea. She spent years reconstructing the story of one September afternoon in 1968 when the Miss America pageant collided with a changing country and the women's liberation movement announced itself to America.
9: There is this cast of women from various political positions, from various places in the country, who have central roles in making this moment.
8: Feminists, beauty queens, and defenders of the pageant. Her new book, Liberation Summer, delves into what that day in 1968 set in motion. Also, TV critic David Biancooley reviews the HBO series, Stewart Fails to Save the Universe. First News.
10: Live from NPR News in Washington, I'm Ryland Barton. A coalition of states is suing the Trump administration over recently imposed tariffs on goods from the nation's largest trading partners. The administration said the new tariffs were on countries importing goods made with forced labor. NPR's Danielle Kurtzleben has more.
11: 25 states in all are suing the administration, saying in their suit that, quote, the administration cannot use forced labor as a pretext to continue its illegal tariff scheme. The administration imposed the tariffs under a law meant to fight discriminatory practices by trading partners. They set the new tariffs to take effect last month at the moment that another global blanket tariff expired. The lawsuit uses that continuity, as well as the president's own words, to argue that the new tariffs are not a good faith effort to fight forced labor. The states furthermore called the investigation that preceded the new tariffs a sham. Danielle Kurtzleben, NPR News, The White House.
10: Five states hold primary elections tomorrow: Kansas, Missouri, Virginia, Washington, and Michigan. The Michigan race to determine the Democrats' choice for Senate is attracting considerable attention. It pits a progressive insurgent against a four-term congresswoman. NPR's Tamara Keith reports.
12: Control of Congress is on the line in this race that mirrors a broader Democratic party debate. Choose your fighter, a more moderate candidate backed by the party establishment or a populist progressive. Neera Tanden of the Center for American Progress is worried about the general election.
13: The question is, can they beat Republicans, which, you know, heretofore has been untested?
12: Adam Green is co-founder of the Progressive Change Campaign Committee.
14: We consider the Michigan Senate race ground zero in the battle for the soul of the Democratic Party and an important harbinger of what is possible in the general election.
12: He argues this is an outsider moment. Tamara Keith, NPR News.
10: A nuclear power startup says it's secured funding to begin mass-producing small reactors. As NPR's Jeff Brumfield reports, the announcement comes after an ambitious program by President Trump to hurry reactor development.
15: Valor Atomics announced it raised $1 billion in venture capital to begin mass-producing small nuclear reactors. Earlier this summer, the company turned on an experimental reactor in a tent-like structure in the Utah desert. That device was part of a program set up by the Trump administration to speed the development of new nuclear technologies. Supporters say it worked, with multiple companies testing new reactor designs, but critics point out the program slashed hundreds of pages of safety and security rules to hurry development. They worry the new designs could be risky. Valor hopes its reactors will soon be used to power defense systems, data centers, and heavy industry. Jeff Brumfield, NPR News.
10: The price of oil fell after President Trump said he would hold off on ordering new strikes against Iran. Stocks of airlines and other companies with big fuel bills rallied. This is NPR. Spider-Man Brand New Day has had a few very good days at the box office. NPR's Bob Mondello has the details.
16: With $360 million in ticket sales in North America and another $572 million overseas, Spider-Man Brand New Day has taken in a total of $932 million worldwide in its opening weekend.
17: I am totally out of control.
16: Only one film, Avengers Endgame, has ever topped that, and it required dozens of superheroes to do what Spidey has done all by himself.
18: Talk to Banner?
19: No Banner. Only Hulk.
16: Okay, not all by himself, but almost. The web-slinger is expected to have topped $1 billion in the next couple of days and seems well on the way to joining the $2 billion club eventually, a club with only 7 members. Bob Mondello, NPR News.
10: Wildlife researchers facing budget cuts are promising uncensored marmot content to subscribers. UCLA professor Dan Blumstein runs the Marmot Project at the Rocky Mountain Biological Laboratory in Colorado. He turned to a site usually associated with pornography to help fund research into how marmots respond to a changing environment.
20: So I come back to the lab and I say, I think we should start an OnlyFans website and post some of our content. Emily, one of my graduate students, is like, yes. And Katie, one of my graduate students, is like, And someone in the lab screamed out, only marms.
10: Blumstein says the federal government used to support the graduate students needed to keep the research going. And he says it's an opportunity to reach out to a new audience about marmots. 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
5: Federal grants are usually decided on merit, the most relevant scientific research, the most urgently needed infrastructure project. 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
5: I'm Meghna Chakrabarty. Today on Point, what could happen if President Trump is controlling the purse strings? Stay with us.
8: Live from NPR News in Washington, I'm Ryland Barton. Two Republican senators who threatened to block acting Attorney General Todd Blanche's nomination to be permanent Attorney General now say they will support him. The announcement from Senators John Cornyn and Tom Tillis comes after Blanche yesterday formally rescinded the $1.8 billion anti-weaponization fund to compensate President Trump's allies. But as NPR's Ryan Lucas explains, another provision providing Trump with tax immunity remains in place.
9: It formally rescinds the order that created the anti-weaponization fund. Blanche says in this document he is confirming, quote, beyond any doubt that there is no fund, end quote. The other document is unsigned, but it addresses the scope of the tax immunity deal. It states that what Blanche testified at his confirmation hearing about the scope is correct. So in other words, the immunity deal only applies to Trump, two of his sons in the Trump organization, instead of a much larger kind of nebulous group of people and family members as originally written.
8: NPR's Ryan Lucas reporting. Trump says he didn't know the details of the deal to advance Blanche's nomination, and he defended the anti-weaponization fund, saying his supporters were treated very unfairly. Around 9,000 acres has burned in three fires north of Spokane, Washington, the state's second largest city. Close to 67,000 people have been evacuated. Northwest Public Broadcasting's Anna King has more.
10: Britt Wilson was standing outside of her parents' home in North Spokane. It was just ashes. There were massive trucks working in the background to shut down the gas lines.
11: They had to get out at the last minute, and they couldn't find two of their cats when they left. So we have no idea where they are or if they're okay. They're probably not. But just, it's just wild. Like, it was like that morning they were fine.
10: Many seniors and families are evacuated to Spokane's Convention Center. Others are filling up the hotel.